elite. You're always on my mind, rent is free. You don't even gotta sign the lease, long as you don't wreck the place. That's what I'm most worried about. Sorry about the mess, I'm working on it. This is what I was searching for. Doesn't make me more prepared. On the real, I'm pretty scared. Don't know where to go from here. Tell me where to go from here.

What's up, Nally? You know how you rolling up to the top, man. If you try to make a meal, you shortchanging yourself. You got more in you than you think. You know that's your...

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Drug deep in the summer, treatment in the winter. It doesn't get better, it just gets different. It doesn't get worse, it's always at its worst. It just gets shrouded in new terms and more distant. Drug deep in the summer, just as deep in the winter. So deep in snow that the cold doesn't shiver the hand, and the stone doesn't quiver when he throws it. So cold it ain't glass, but it shatters just like it, and breaks into a million reflections to show that niceness is just a guise, and poison is just a guide to the time when darkness fills space like light did. Off balance, fell to the challenge, like love on its flip side, and tightness of throat is coined as quiet, but silence can't disguise it. He's really a nice guy, he's just been bit by a bug that made home beneath skin and ripped veins so the flow couldn't nourish within. He can't fight it. I tell him to get right, I show him the flame I harbor, and point out the candle in his heart, but he won't light it. I point like, how don't you

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Turned trees to a nice spliff, showed me arms with bare sleeves so I could see just where the veins ripped, and told me I could try another day, but today is not a gift, it's just this.

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I run around like I am a bastard and embarrassing. This shit that turned into a disaster called fathering. I just wish that I learned it faster, honestly. Look, I ain't tryna sound like no pastor, so pardon me. But I feel that you showing my truth is my transparency. That's exposing you for how you move and how the fuck you think. Shout out to Prosper, he ain't never fucking lied. He gave me game and mama tell me all the time what I was looking for inside was looking at me from the skies and that this money on purpose is just rewards for being wise.

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Welcome to this edition of Classic Jazz, where each week you will hear a wide variety of jazz and even a few selections from the great American songbook. I'm Ted Allison. With Conti Condell, Wynton Kelly, Paul Chambers, and Jimmy Cobb, here's Art Pepper from the 1960 release, Gettin' Together, Whims of Chambers.

Ready, Ruby? From Duke Pearson's 1967 release, Sweet Honey Bee. Tenor saxophone players Teddy Edwards and Houston Person teamed up for the second time in 1996 for the album Close Encounters, which wasn't released until 1999. Here is Blue Sentimental.

nominated for the Best Jazz Vocal Album for the 2007 Grammy Awards from Diana Krall and her release, From This Moment On. We heard the standard, Day In, Day Out. Here's another great female jazz singer, this time from the 1930s and 1940s, known as the Queen of Swing and Mrs. Swing, Mildred Bailey. It's a woman's prerogative.

jazz guitar player Terry Wolman teaming up with Joe Sample from 2020, Buckwheat Sample. Released in 1977, Music Magic was the final studio album for the group Returned to Forever. From that release, The Endless Night.

In January of 1983, Keith Jarrett, Gary Peacock, and Jack DeJohnette got together at the Power Station Studios in New York City for 2.5 days to record enough material to produce 3 albums. From one of those albums, Standards, Volume 2, you heard Moon and Sand. Here's trumpet player Blue Mitchell from his 1967 release, Bring It Home to Me. Let's listen to the title track, a song written by Jimmy Heath.

Released in 1950 as a 78 RPM recording, The Halls of Brass from Stan Kenton and his orchestra. Don't go away, another hour of classic jazz will begin in just a couple of moments.

It's time to begin the last hour of Classic Jazz, which includes music from Miles Davis with John Coltrane, Hank Mobley, Charles Mingus, and Lena Horne. Let's listen to a great Hammond B3 organ player, Jimmy Smith, as he opens up the hour from 1957, a Fats Waller composition, The Jitterbug Waltz.

Duke Ellington and his orchestra with their jazz interpretation of one of the movements from Peer Gynt, a 1961 recording called Solvig's Song. From Singer,

was a standard classic. You Took Advantage of Me from Oscar Peterson. Another 1957 release, Soft Sands. Let's listen to a gospel soul jazz song from Charles Mingus. Here's an early 1960s recording of Me and You Blues.

Mr. Ellington tune, Things Ain't What They Used to Be, from a 1961 album, Moods, the Three Sounds on Classic Jazz. 5 years later, in 1966, Hank Mobley would team up with Lee Morgan for their second time for one of Mobley's finer moments from Dippin'. Here is The Dip.

If you still are into collecting jazz albums, Out of the Cool by the Gil Evans Orchestra should be in your collection. It's an Evans masterpiece recorded in 1961. We heard Sister Sadie, Gil Evans. With his first great quintet featuring John Coltrane and Cannonball Adderley, Miles Davis released Miles in 1958. Now, if you were to look for the song on a later release, the song is listed as Miles Stones. The great trumpet player, Miles Davis.

jazz pianist Duke Jordan, squawking from his 1960 release, Flight to Jordan. 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That's 2611. I'm Ted Allison, host of Classic Jazz. 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

0: Good afternoon, WFNU listeners. Hey, guess what? We're back after about a month. Yes, we are back. It's the Woohoo Hour with the Preacher Lady, and this is your Preacher Lady, Caroline, pastor at, former pastor in Frogtown and now pastor at Living Faith Church in Port St. Lucie, Florida. And along for the ride is, of course, my husband, Paul. Say hi, Paul.
1: Hi, Paul.
0: And so we are with you here this afternoon, and well, we're recording this more so in the morning, but you don't have to know that. Yes, we're recording live since still trying to figure out life in Florida in some ways, but we had a very busy August and early September, so we're going to talk about that a little bit today, and what have we been up to? Yes. Also, the day before we flew out on vacation, the one and only Dolly Parton passed away. And so we're going to take some time to play some of your favorite songs. I know we didn't give you much time to share them with us, but I did get a couple requests in. And so we will certainly fit as much in as we can in this hour of positivity and shining light on all the good things that are going on in the world. So here we are. Yes, we were gone for the last week and a half. We flew out actually it was 2 weeks ago today we flew.
1: Right.
0: Yes, and flew out to Minnesota.
1: I like flying, but my arms get so tired.
0: Paul's arms get tired, and he's committing a cardinal sin right now on radio. He's eating and talking, and you're not supposed to do that. Anyway, calling you out in front of everybody, honey.
1: All of my listeners, or your listeners, I should say, would be happy to know that I'm eating a donut, because they all love donuts. And if you don't love donuts, I don't love you.
0: You're so full of donuts, Paul. Anyway, and coffee. And we're drinking our coffee and spending time with you. Yeah, so we flew out 2 weeks ago today. And I was in the middle of packing when the news of Dolly Parton's passing broke. And it kind of impacted the rest of my day. Trying to get ready. We had to get Ginger to her doggy daycare, her boarding. And, you know, just so much to get ready when you do leave for... We were gone a week and a half. We flew out Wednesday the 26th and quickly saw some family and friends in that evening. And then we drove to Sioux Falls, South Dakota from St. Paul. That's a 250-mile drive, give or take, and because I was officiating my cousin's daughter's wedding.
1: Yes.
0: Carissa and Nick. And she had asked me to officiate this wedding over a year ago, before we knew Florida wasn't in the picture. And of course I said, yes, I would love to officiate your wedding. And so, yeah, so we drove to Sioux Falls. We went to the rehearsal dinner Thursday night. Then Friday I was able to see my Aunt Marilyn, whom I haven't seen since probably before COVID. That was our last family reunion, and the reunions never started up again after that. And so got to spend a couple hours, and she made us coffee. She had baked brownies. Marilyn's 84 years old. She's still living in her house. My uncle Dwayne passed away earlier this year. And she has her dog, Ozzy. Pam Norgaard, if you're...

0: just constant state of go. And thankfully, the wedding, it was outside. It was beautiful. The bride was absolutely stunning. Her husband is a wonderful guy. Carissa is a physician's assistant. Nick is a third year, why can't I think of it? PhD student. That's what I was trying to say. Studying oncology. And which is cancer, studying cancer.
1: Right.
0: In case people don't know, but... What?
1: Well, I think in today's age, many people know that oncology and cancer, because cancer is one of the worst diseases you can end up with, although maybe not the worst. I would just give a little bit of a shout out to one of my very dear friends, Scott Hennessy, who was a couple of years ago diagnosed with ALS, or late Lou Gehrig's disease, and that is just terrible. It takes you one muscle at a time. He has since lost the use of his legs, and this awful disease is now starting to move up the rest of his body. So, Scott, we're with you. Prayers for you. And, yes, oncology is cancer.
0: Yes. And so, any thoughts that you have from the wedding, Paul? I mean, everything was, it was just a beautiful day. It was good to see family we haven't seen in years. And
1: well, my biggest thought of the wedding, it was very hard to find it.
0: It was
1: in South Dakota,
0: in
1: South Dakota, they do strange things. We got the directions to the wedding from Carissa, and we got them from Google. Unfortunately, they were a little bit off, and what they forgot to tell us is that you make a left turn where the two white flags are, and
0: yes,
1: the white flags are like two handkerchiefs on a stick, and there's no sign there, and it's going onto a gravel road.
0: It's funny because, yeah, it said, okay, turn here. Well, we passed the place. The actual name of the place was like Meadowbrook Farm or something, or barn. I can't remember now. And so we passed, the barn was there, and we pulled into the parking lot with the barn, but there was like nobody there. And so finally we called Carissa, and thankfully she answered. And go where the two flags are. I was like, Paul, there's the two white flags. I mean, you could easily miss those two white flags. It was just, you know, because it was kind of tucked in behind. It's an apple orchard, really, where it was in. And it was gorgeous. The place was absolutely gorgeous once you could find it. So, yes.
1: Well, that was my first thought.
0: That was Paul's first thought. So that was Thursday night. So thankfully, we worked out that, you know, so we were ready to go Friday. But any other thoughts?
1: Well, yes. Not being from around that area, we knew very few people, and Caroline probably knew a few more than I did, but...
0: Well, I have family there.
1: The only family that I... Well, the only people that I knew were the family, the mother of the bride and her five children.
0: Six children.
1: Six, yes. And they were extremely nice. I mean, they could not possibly have been better. They were perfect gentlemen. They're all men except for the...
0: Carissa.
1: Except for the bride, who was extraordinarily beautiful.
0: Yeah.
1: But the boys were really nice, dressed well, very pleasant, very knowledgeable, very intelligent, very courteous. It couldn't have been better. And I think the venue at the wedding was beyond good. It was one of the most beautiful country settings that you could imagine.
0: Yes.
1: The rehearsal dinner and the wedding dinner were in what is kind of like a pole barn.
0: Yes.
1: Because it was open on three sides, or two sides anyway. But it was not a average pole barn. It was a very lavish one with an upstairs dressing room and all of that. So, yes, that was wonderful. Go forward.
0: Yes. So I think in honor of Carissa and Nick and their new life together, we're going to play their wedding song. And, their first dance was to Frankie Valli, Can't Take My Eyes Off of You. So I think we'll play that before we get into some Dolly stuff. What do you think, honey?
1: Go for it.
0: All right. So here's Can't Take My Eyes Off of You right here, right now on 94.1 FM WFNU Frogtown Community Radio, the Woohoo Hour with the Preacher Lady, with my special guest, my lifetime sidekick, Paul. Woohoo!

0: 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That is Frankie Valli and the Four Seasons. Can't take my eyes off you. Going out to Carissa and Nick as they begin their new life together as husband and wife. And so we were so grateful to have a part of that.
1: Please, I'm starting to cry.
0: Paul's starting to cry. I'll get you some tissues. Ginger, go get Papa some tissues. You are tuned in to the Woohoo Hour with the Preacher Lady, and this is your Preacher Lady, Caroline, former pastor of Faith Lutheran in Frogtown and current pastor of Living Faith Church, Union Tradition in Port St. Lucie. That is a mouthful. You'll get the hang of it, I promise. I'm starting to. And we're so glad you're with us on this special show. Felt like we needed to do something because it's been a while. We've been busy. We've been gone. We're back. After the wedding, we drove back from Sioux Falls to St. Paul on Saturday. What would the date have been? The 29th, I guess. Whatever the date was. And we were able to have lunch in Worthington, Minnesota, with a lifelong friend of mine, Darcy, and her husband, Brian. Which is always a joy when you can do those things and fit that. We really fit in a lot of stuff in this. Paul says too much on this trip, trying to see people do things, you know. And of course, we had to go to the state fair. I might play it under, well, we're talking about the state fair here. We'll play it. There it is. Our state fair is a great state fair. We'll play it while we talk about the fair. It's mostly music. It's from the, I think, the Rodgers and Hammerstein's musical State Fair. And so I went on Monday, the 31st. It was my friend Michelle's birthday. Happy birthday again, Michelle. Glad we could spend the birthday out there with you. And it was a great time. I was there for a couple hours before everyone else got there, so I got my foot-long hot dog with fried onions and sauerkraut, which is the typical hearth and tradition breakfast at the booth that's on the corner of Carnes and Nelson. So Paul didn't have to suffer through that with me for that time, but it got pretty hot. You know, we went up to Minnesota thinking, oh, it'll be a little bit cooler. It was actually in the 90s multiple times during the time we were there. And so I ate too much, had my dill pickle pizza, corn on the cob, cheese curds, malt from the dairy barn, my strawberry malt. What else did I have? I feel like there was something else. Oh, chocolate chip cookies from Sweet Martha's. Mini donuts. That was all just on Monday.

0: And that is, of course, that is from the 1945 cast of State Fair. So,
1: go ahead, Paul. You have something to say.
2: Yes, I've been doing some looking up about the State Fairs as I was preparing for this today. And the two State Fairs in the United States that are consistently ranked number one and number two, and they flip-flop back and forth.
1: But Minnesota was number one again.
2: Is Minnesota and Texas. I do believe, I'm not sure, maybe some of our listeners can help, but I think the Texas State Fair lasts for like a month. And Minnesota is like 2 weeks or something like that.
1: 12 days.
2: But I do have some questions for the State Fair expert.
1: Oh, no.
2: How many food concessions are located throughout the fair?
1: Over 300.
2: You are correct. Only, well, not quite. Nearly 300.
1: Okay, because I heard like 300 vendors this
2: year. And 1,600 menu items. How about that?
1: That's pretty good.
2: What is the oldest food concession at the fairgrounds?
0: The oldest food concession on the fairgrounds. Is it the Hamlin Dining Hall?
2: It is. You win another prize.
0: What do I win? And we went to the, Paul, Carlene, and I, when we went, so I went again 2 days later with Paul and my sister.
2: You know that I always like to have breakfast when we go, because
1: yes.
2: How do we go? We usually go first thing that you can get in, and actually we're kind of unhappy about the fact that they changed the entry date from 6 a.m. to 7 a.m., we really like to be there at 6 because the crowds are so much less and
1: it's quiet.
2: It's quiet. You can walk around. But nonetheless, we were there, or she was there both days at 7, and I was there once with her.
0: And so we did. So when I went with Paul and Carlene, we stopped at the Farmers Union first for Carlene to go get coffee. We've got to have our coffee. Things don't start till we've had our coffee. And I tried the new banana butterscotch barn raiser, which was actually, it was okay. It was a little too sweet though. You know, you don't want to have that first thing in the morning. And by the way, when I was there on Monday, I always have to try something new at least once. I tried the pickle pie from Lulu's. Don't ever do that. And hopefully that will not be back. I love pickles. I love pickle pizza. I love deep fried pickles. Pickle pie is a no-go. But I was right about Hamlin, and Paul had his scrambled eggs, blueberry pancakes, and sausage.
2: I did.
0: Yes. Yes. So, and he enjoyed every minute of it.
2: Now here's some more items. The corn roast, which is my favorite place.
0: Mm-hmm.
2: The one that I've always told Caroline, I don't care where we go. I'm not going to dictate any kind of pathway. But I'm going to the corn roast, and you can come or not.
0: I will never turn down an ear of corn from the corn roast.
2: And on this is the corn roast. Corn comes from a farm near which Minnesota town?
0: Monticello.
2: No.
1: I thought it was Monticello.
2: Waverly.
1: Waverly.
2: Waverly, Minnesota.
0: I do know, because I saw a story on it, they pick every ear by hand. They do not use combines. They pick it by hand. And you can tell that corn is in pristine condition.
2: And at what temperature is the corn roasted?
0: Okay, that I don't know.
2: 575 degrees.
0: That's pretty hot.
2: How many ears, this is a good one. How many ears of corn does the corn roast booth go through every day?
0: How many pounds every day?
2: No, how many ears?
0: How many ears every day? Oh, goodness. 1,000 ears every day? I don't know.
2: You're 24,000 short.
0: 25,000 ears a day?
2: Yes.
0: Oh, my. That's a lot. That's pretty corny.
2: How many pounds of butter does the corn roast booth go through each year?
0: I have no... Well, they could always go to the dairy building and go get Princess Kay of the Milky Way's butterhead sculpture.
2: 4,000 pounds of butter they go through every year.
0: That's a lot of butter, 4,000 pounds. I know they dip it. I put some salt on mine. Yeah, that's pretty amazing. One thing, you know, Minnesota, yeah, I mean, this corn is like the best corn ever. So go next year, you guys. Also, for those who don't know what cheese curds are, go to the Minnesota State Fair and have some cheese curds. That's all I can say. And they have to come out of the food building, though. Those, the mousetrap ones are the best ones. There's my endorsement.
2: Yes, and that's mine for the corn roast, my favorite place.
0: And place, I do like the fresh French fries, too. So
2: another place that Pastor Caroline always goes to is the milk booth drink.
0: No, I don't go to the milk booth. I go to the dairy building to get a milkshake. I don't drink milk itself.
2: At the booth, what kind of milk do they serve?
0: Just regular milk, isn't it? Well, don't, I think they have chocolate milk, too, don't they?
2: 2% white milk and 1% chocolate milk.
0: Oh, maybe I'll have to go drink some chocolate milk next year. By the way, the other thing that we really like is the turkey to-go sandwiches, yes, which is probably one of the better items that you can eat at the fair nutritionally. Those sandwiches, although the sad part with everything is getting more and more expensive each year. But those sandwiches are just so good. Anyway, because we literally took them to go. We had them for lunch the next day.
2: French fries made their debut at the fair in what year?
0: I want to say 1978.
2: You're 3 years too late. 5 years.
0: So 1973.
2: Yes.
0: Wow.
2: And how many pounds of ketchup?
0: Pounds of ketchup?
2: The two French fry stands go through each year at each fair.
0: I do love those French fries. They're the best French fries. Fresh French fry booth. How many pounds of ketchup? I don't know. 50,000 pounds. I don't know.
2: 28,000 pounds of ketchup.
0: I'm bad at guessing pounds because, well, I'm bad at guessing my own pounds, what I weigh.
2: When was the Pronto Pup introduced?
0: I don't know. In the 1950s?
2: You're too late. 1947.
0: Oh, I'm not too bad off. I still like my footlong hot dog. Carnes and Nelson. Still love my footlong hot dog.
2: And this one we can't ignore because it's not necessarily my favorite, but it's Sweet Martha's cookie jar.
0: Hopefully Juliet is enjoying her Sweet Martha's.
2: How many cookies can Sweet Martha's cookie jar produce in one day?
0: In one day. My gosh, I mean, 50,000 cookies. I don't know.
2: 3 million cookies on their busiest days.
0: They can make 3 million cookies in a day?
2: That's what it says here.
0: Well, of course, they do have three booths now. They used to only have two. Now they have the three. So that could, I mean, when you think about it, when people buy a bucket of cookies.
2: Yeah.
0: I mean, I don't know. Okay, I think that's enough food.
2: Yeah, we're done with that.
0: The other thing that Paul likes to do is that we find a place to sit. There's the, I forgot the name of the place. It's by the Turkey to Go booth that we can listen to. What was his name? Chris?
2: I forgot his name.
0: Chris somebody. He's usually there every time we go by, so we end up seeing him. And we've seen him in other restaurants in the Twin Cities, too, actually, like Carmine's and Woodbury.
2: Yes.
0: And always, it's like, hey, it's that Chris guy again. I can't think of his last name. I feel bad now. But anyway, it's always a joy to go to the state fair and to have a good time and to eat too much. And just, there's so much to see. There's so much to do. Saw our friend Karen Williams out there. Karen's a pastor friend of mine. She's been working out at the state fair for, what, 15 years maybe at least?
2: Probably, yeah.
0: And every year. And every day she's out there working in the visitors plaza. So
2: here is another interesting factoid. Before the Ramsey County Poor Farm in St. Paul became the state fair's permanent home, what other Minnesota cities hosted the time-honored event? The answer is Minneapolis, St. Paul, Rochester, Red Wing, Winona, and Owatonna.
0: There you go. And actually, the state fair is in the city of Falcon Heights, which is kind of, you know.
2: And what year was the Minnesota State Fair first held on the current fairgrounds?
0: 1859.
2: The answer is 1885.
0: 1885. So, yeah, I think Minnesota only became a state in 1858. So
2: yes.
0: The fair has been around for quite some time. But anyway. Well, we're going to, you know, we also like I said, we hear music at the fair. Dolly Parton, of course, had made some appearances at the fair. And we're going to play some of your requests. My sister, Carlene, was with us at the fair. And she requested Coat of Many Colors by Dolly, which, of course, is a true story about her growing up in the Smoky Mountains of Tennessee and the beautiful, loving patchwork jacket that her mother made for her. She grew up in a large family, and they were poor. And Dolly needed a coat, and they had no money to buy one or even to get new fabric for it. And, of course, for those of us that are familiar with the story of Joseph and his beautiful coat, and kind of there's some similarities, there's some connections in that. Of course, you know, Dolly wore the coat to school and she loved it, but other children picked on her. But her mom always told her, you know, you're rich because of the love that is sown in every piece. And just how that love is more important over any material thing. And Dolly wrote this song in 1969 while she was touring with the one and only Porter Wagoner. And so now we're going to play Coat of Many Colors right here, right now, on 94.1 FM WFNU Frogtown Community Radio.

0: 94.1 FM, WFNU, Frogtown Community Radio. Yes, that is, of course, the coat of many colors. One of Dolly Parton's most known songs. And, of course, speaking from her growing up in those smoky mountains of Tennessee. And, Carlene, that one is for you. Love you. Love you, Mom. Miss you both. Mwah.
1: And more than that, while that was going on, we have another entity in this room called Ginger Joy, as Caroline calls her, or Ginger Growl, as I call her. She was being ignored, and she came over and visibly demanded to be petted. She wasn't getting enough attention. So safe to say Ginger is saying hi to you all also, and she misses all of her family back in St. Paul.
0: Yes, thank you, honey. Ginger Joy loves everybody, too. And she kind of had her own vacation. She, you know, it's funny. you know, we're very careful with Ginger. She's a rescue dog, and she went through some trauma. And we wanted them to introduce her to some, you know, slowly to some new friends. And wouldn't you know it, she was living her best life, and she made a lot of new doggy friends. She even had a pool party day. And that's if one thing you got to know about Ginger is that that's like her favorite thing, favorite game with Papa. When we go to the beach and we come back, and of course we have to get the sand off, and Paul gets the hose out, and Ginger is right there ready, and she tries to catch the water in her mouth. She did that in Maplewood, too. She did that back in Minnesota as well. Actually, the other game she would play with me when I was trying to shovel snow off the deck, she would stand below and try to catch snow. Mm-hmm. But hopefully we don't have to play that game anymore. But you're tuned into the Woohoo Hour with the Preacher Lady, and this is your Preacher Lady, Caroline Pastor, former pastor of Faith Lutheran in Frogtown and current pastor of Living Faith Church Union Tradition in Port St. Lucie, Florida. And we're so glad that you are with us listening as we are reminiscing about our summer vacation and, of course, paying tribute and honor to the one and only Dolly Parton. And with her passing, I cried. I don't usually cry. Like, you know, celebrity deaths, there's some deaths that hit hard. Like, probably for many of you, Elvis died before I was born. So when Elvis died, that was probably something that hit people hard. I don't know. Dolly Parton just hit me hard because she has been such a positive light in sometimes what can be a dark time and dark culture, and just her light and how she, you know, how she lived her life. She grew up poor, and she always was giving. I mean, her imagination library, helping to put books in the hands of children, and just all the different things that she was a part of, and just so beautiful. And any thoughts, Paul, that you want to share?
1: No, I think everybody knows Dolly Parton. She's known by virtually everybody in the U.S., and she's been a very big part of the music scene, the Nashville scene, for a long time, and one of the better parts of the Nashville scene. So it's right that we give her some publicity and knowledge about what she did for people. And she was also a very big donator to charity causes.
0: Yes.
1: So it's right that we recognize that on her passing.
0: She donated, was it $1 million? I'm trying to remember how much money she donated to help make the COVID vaccine.
1: Yeah, it was $1 million.
0: It was $1 million. So to make that possible, because, I mean, that was a game changer. People were dying from this. And then to have a vaccine that could help, you know, lessen the effects of it, and people could survive instead of die from something like this.
1: Yes, very big step forward in the fight against COVID, which, as everybody here knows, grabbed the whole nation for several years. And yes. Dolly was right in the middle of trying to stop it. So
0: yes, which reminds me, I have to go get my booster shot anyway. Yes. And my flu shot. All those, I do both of those, especially because I work, you know, when you work with people, especially, you know, with an older population. I mean, when Mom was living with us, you know, I always made sure to do those things. I do have another request that came in. My dear friend, Missy, Melissa, who I was at the fair with last Monday, and she was part of our girls' day out at the fair, and she requested Islands in the Stream.
1: I love that song.
0: You love that song. What do you love about it?
1: I just love the music. I love the
0: Islands in the Stream.
1: I love the lyrics, and I like the music both. They go together so nicely.
0: Yeah. What's interesting to note, I didn't know this, so Islands in the Stream was actually written by the Bee Gees. Did you know that?
1: No, but I'm not surprised. The Bee Gees were one of my favorite groups, so...
0: Staying alive, staying alive. Anyway, Barry, Robin, and Maurice Gibb wrote it, and its title, of course, was directly inspired by... Okay, Paul, I'm going to let you guess. Which 1970 Ernest Hemingway novel? Oh, wait, it's of the same name. Did you know that?
1: No, I didn't.
0: So it's that's what inspired it, Islands in the Stream, apparently, by Ernest Hemingway. We still have to go see the Hemingway House. That's something we have to do here in Florida.
1: And the Truman White House is there, too.
0: All right. That's
1: and Sloppy Joe's.
0: That's in Key West, right?
1: Yep.
0: We'll have to, maybe for our anniversary, we'll go down to Key West for a few days. I don't know. That's in January.
1: Well, it's closer to us now than it was a few months ago.
0: Right, right. So originally, the Gibb brothers wrote this song with Marvin Gaye in mind. That's who they actually had in mind. But then there was the shift to country. The song was later rearranged for Kenny Rogers during his recording sessions for his album Eyes That See in the Dark. But what's interesting to note is that Kenny did not care for the track at first. But however, the dynamic shifted when the Bee Gees decided to turn it into a duet. And guess who? Dolly Parton came aboard. She just happened to be recording in a neighboring studio at the same time. And that's how this song came to be. I always love to hear the background about a song, how it comes to be.
1: Absolutely.
0: So, Missy, Melissa, this one is for you. We're going to play Islands in the Stream right here, right now on 94.1 FM, WFNU, Frogtown Community Radio, the Woohoo Hour with the Preacher Lady with my husband, Paul, reminiscing.

0: 94.1 FM WFNU Frogtown Community Radio. There they are, the one and only Kenny and Dolly. Just think, they're together now again.
1: Together again.
0: Imagine the song. Just imagine the singing going on in heaven right now, for crying out loud. My goodness. But that is Kenny and Dolly with Islands in the Stream, a request by my dear friend Missy. Love you, Missy. It was so good to be with the fair with you guys. And love you all. Sending big hugs. And yes, you look like you have something to say.
1: Yes, because I'm kind of a quasi-history buff.
0: Yeah.
1: I thought this was interesting. Which U.S. president gave one of his most famous speeches at the state fair?
0: Oh, I know this. It's Teddy Roosevelt. It's the walk softly and carry a big stick speech.
1: Exactly. Speak softly and carry a big stick.
0: Yes.
1: In 1901, when he was serving as vice president. And another interesting fact, why wasn't there a fair in 1946?
0: Because of World War II, I'm guessing.
1: Wow.
0: Oh, a flu outbreak.
1: Close, but
0: smallpox.
1: Polio epidemic.
0: Polio. I was going to get there eventually.
1: And that was a little bit before my time, but I remember when the polio vaccine first came out, my mother dragged us kids, and we were very small, to get that shot. I mean, like, immediately. Polio was like two or three times as bad as COVID, and it caused the fair to be canceled.
0: Wow. Well, the fair was also canceled in 2020, though, too. Except, well, with the exception of, in 2020, they did the drive-through,
1: yeah.
0: The drive-through state fair, which was kind of nice in one sense because we still got to experience the food of the fair. We could still see the fair grounds. We just did it from our cars. And mom was able to ride in the car with us. Yeah. Was Mackenzie with us too?
1: Probably.
0: I think Mackenzie was probably with us too.
1: If there was food, she was probably there.
0: Yeah. So we brought our cooler and, you know, they had all the main stands, cheese curds, french fries, hot dogs, you name it. And it was because mom hadn't been to the fair prior to that since probably like 2011 maybe or something. 2012, somewhere in that time frame.
2: What?
1: I was looking at records for the state fair. This one is funny. Which state fair in history holds the record for total rainfall?
0: Total rainfall? I don't know.
1: On August 30th, 1977, it rained 7.35 inches.
0: In a day?
1: Yes.
0: At the Minnesota State Fair?
1: Yes.
0: Well, they could have certainly used the rain this year, but
1: yes.
0: We went, you know, of course, one of the things we did when we were back at home is we checked out our house in Maplewood to see how things were, because we were trying to rent it. So if you know somebody, hey, that needs a place to stay, let us know. We'll connect you to our realtor. And but
1: high.
0: Can I finish?
1: Yeah, go ahead.
0: And so anyway, one of the sad things for us was we have this beautiful pond in the back in our backyard. I mean, our deck. For those that have been over to our house, you know our deck and you know our pond and just the beautiful view of it. And it was hard because the pond was literally all dried up because there's been no rain up there. And so they could use maybe not 7 whatever inches in a day, but they could certainly use some rain. Okay, what were you going to say?
1: Oh, just other interesting little facts. The highest temperature at the fair, it was in 1931, 104 degrees.
0: Wow, that's pretty hot.
1: It was 33 degrees in 1890.
0: I don't know which one I'd prefer, to be honest with you. Either one would be kind of like, ooh. When I was out at the fair with Michelle and Missy, it was probably like 90 degrees, so hey.
1: And you were still 10 to 12 or 14
0: still
1: degrees
0: below. Yes, exactly. Oh, goodness gracious. Well, our time is kind of wrapping up here soon, which is kind of scary. Time flies when you're having fun. We have about 10 minutes left, I think.
1: Good.
0: I think one of the songs I feel like I need to play from Dolly is 9 to 5, because I feel like that song really catapult her acting career, too?
1: Probably, yeah. I think everybody, it's one of those movies that virtually everybody has seen at some point in time.
0: I mean, I think I saw it when I was really young, but I didn't remember the movie. So I think it was last year on one of our plane trips to or from Florida here, yeah, when I was interviewing. I was like, I'm going to watch 9 to 5 because I don't remember it at all. And, you know, what's interesting. Okay, so the movie came out, what, 1980? She wrote the song on the set of the movie. And her inspiration was when she was tapping her long acrylic fingernails together to create that rhythmic typewriter sound. I mean, that's kind of interesting how, you know, how something comes about. And she was simply, and I've seen interviews with her, you know, demonstrating that too. What's interesting to note is the song and the movie were inspired by 9 to 5, which is a real labor organization formed in Boston in 1973 by women clerical workers fighting for fair pay, equal treatment, and an end to sexual harassment. Jane Fonda learned about the group's struggles and decided to turn their experiences into a major comedy film. And a lot of people have said the movie was really ahead of its time. NPR had said between the 60s and 80s, there was a real sense that big workplace changes were just beyond the horizon. And so when Jane Fonda asked Dolly Parton to star in the film, she agreed to on the condition that she could write the theme song. And so while she was waiting around on the set, she didn't want to carry her guitar around, so instead she used her fingernails as the instrument. And it's pretty amazing how a song comes to be. I've sung this song at karaoke before. I've lived the song 9 to 5. I've worked in a corporate job. And so
1: I have too, but I don't get any credit for it because I'm a male.
0: Go sit in the corner, Paul.
1: Thank you.
0: But we're going to play this classic song, 9 to 5, right here, right now, on 94.1 FM, WFNU, Frogtown Community Radio, the Woohoo Are With Preacher Lady, with special guest Paul and Ginger.

0: 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That is the one and only Dolly Parton with her big hit 9 to 5. The movie of the same name, of course, and you're tuned in to the Woohoo Hour with the Preacher Lady, and this is your Preacher Lady, Caroline, former pastor of Faith Lutheran in Frogtown, current pastor of Living Faith in Tradition, Port St. Lucie, Union Congregation. We welcome all Presbyterians, Lutherans, no matter what your background. Come join us for worship, 10 a.m. Eastern Time, Sunday morning. You can join us either in person or online at the St. Lucie Trail Golf Club. So Paul pulled up some numbers for me. We have about 5 minutes left, Paul. And do you want to read them off, or do you want me to read them off?
1: You can. But I do want to say one thing. I'm very mad at you.
0: Why are you mad at me?
1: Because I found out from people on Facebook that one of the best things to eat at the state fair is cheese on a stick. And you never told me about that. And you know my love of cheese. So you're in trouble.
0: I've never done the cheese on a stick.
1: Apparently not. And neither
0: I've seen the stands for it. Usually they sell lemonade with the cheese on a stick. Somebody told me it was really gross, though. Who did you hear from that it was really good?
1: I don't know. It was all over Facebook. A couple of people said it was their favorite.
0: Some people said cheese. Okay, I'll tell you what, Paul. Next year for the fair, we'll get you cheese on a stick because I'm sure it'll be there. Deal?
1: Okay.
0: Okay. And then, so Paul found out the numbers, which stand makes the most money at the Minnesota State Fair.
1: And it's not even close.
0: It's not even close. Sweet Martha's Cookie Jar, yes, those chocolate chip cookies. Now remember, they have three locations. $5.24 million. Number two is Pronto Pups. Now they have eight locations. So they have more locations, but they brought in less money at $2.24 million. Now, My Cheese Curds in the food building, yes, the Mousetrap Cheese Curds, they just have the one location. They used to have two. Big Fat Bacon took over the other location. Anyway, bacon's good too. Mousetrap Cheese Curds, one location, $1.95 million. The Perfect Pickle, which is where you get your deep fried pickles, which I do like. A little bit goes a long way, but they have two locations, $1.71 million. And rounding out the top five,
1: ta-da!
0: Which is probably one of the least expensive things you can get at the fair, too, by the way. It is up to $5 now. The corn roast. Yes, the ear of corn. One location brought in $1.69 million. So there you have it. That's your top five. That's pretty impressive, though.
1: Yeah.
0: I mean, now I'm hungry. I think it's time for some lunch, Paul. Oh, any last thoughts before we sign off?
1: No, it was just a very fun trip and a nice vacation that we needed. It's been very intense for us coming down to Florida, getting license plates and driver's license and doctors and all of that thing, getting the house set up, unpacking 50 boxes.
0: Yeah.
1: And then we took off on this two-week trip up to Minnesota.
0: And
1: that
0: South
1: was
0: Dakota.
1: Good, too. The only problem was that, too, ended up being very intensive. So right now we're still taking it easy, relaxing as we can.
0: Getting reacclimated.
1: Yes, and taking care of our ginger.
0: And taking care of Ginger Joy. Yeah, it was a good trip. It was just very intense, very exhausting. But it was good to see everybody that we did see, to go to the fair, saw a lot of family, friends, and we just love you all, and glad that you're listening, and till next time, dear friends, stay safe, God bless, keep the faith, be kind to one another, be kind to yourselves, take care of yourselves, take care of each other, and keep laying the smackdown on the cold pricklies by spreading the warm fuzzies. All right, love you all, take care.
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0: it is like to be a human being. What makes us weep? What makes us laugh? What does us down? How sometimes our soul can look back and wonder how we got over.
1: You've been going on a mission, staring at your pictures, recollecting on your street tales and hitting wisdom. You wasn't blood, but you should have been. I'll never diss you.

You can lead a man to love. Just know it may not matter when push may come to shove. I could tell myself he's foolish. Some might even say he's mad to not have taken notice

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0: Democracy Now?
1: Right now, you can see all of the worst aspects of America's food system that I wrote about 25 years ago coming to the fore. And I hope it's like a terrible fever that will break.
0: 25 years ago, the investigative journalist Eric Schlosser wrote the landmark book, Fast Food Nation, The Dark Side of the All-American Meal. Today, the U.S. food system is under increasing attack as the Trump administration slashes jobs and regulations. At the same time, it's importing 660 million pounds of mystery meat. We'll find out what's behind the mystery. Then we speak to the philosopher Susan Neiman, author of the new book, Call It Evil, Understanding the Trump Era.
2: If killing fishermen and schoolgirls and peacefully protesting demonstrators is not evil, I don't know what is.
0: All that and more coming up. Welcome to Democracy Now!, democracynow.org, The War and Peace Report. I'm Amy Goodman. The United Nations warns at least 9 children were killed and more than 57,000 children have been displaced in Yemen during 2 weeks of fighting between Saudi-backed Yemeni government forces and members of Ansar-Allah, also known as the Houthis. On Wednesday, the group released video backing its claims it shot down a Saudi F-15 fighter jet using a surface-to-air missile. This follows hundreds of airstrikes by the Royal Saudi Air Force over the past week. Meanwhile, Reuters reports Trump administration officials met secretly with Houthi representatives at the U.S. Embassy in Oman's capital, Muscat, over the weekend. The Houthis reportedly pledged not to attack U.S. or Israeli vessels and said they're committed to the 2025 ceasefire with the U.S. The Trump administration's decision not to join Saudi attacks in Yemen comes as the Associated Press reports the kingdom is running low on missile interceptors. Saudi officials have reportedly asked France, Pakistan, Egypt, and the United Kingdom to help defend against missiles and drones after the U.S. saw its own stockpiles depleted during the Iran war. President Trump said Wednesday Iranian officials had reached out to the U.S. to negotiate a deal, telling reporters, quote, hopefully we're towards the end of the war, Trump said. There was no confirmation of Trump's claim from Tehran, where just one day earlier, a top official publicly rejected talks unless all of Iran's conditions are met. Since ordering attacks on Iran in February, President Trump has claimed dozens of times the war had been won or was about to end. The Federal Reserve has voted unanimously to hike interest rates for the first time since 2023. Fed Chair Kevin Warsh announced the quarter percentage point increase in the benchmark interest on Wednesday.
3: Inflation is the problem. Stable prices have been the problem for now more than 5.5 years. So what the committee decided to do today was take an action to ensure a timelier return to our price stability objective.
0: Warsh did not directly acknowledge the role the U.S. and Israeli war in Iran played in driving up the cost of energy and other goods and services. He declined to answer questions about how President Trump would react to higher interest rates. Following Warsh's announcement, Trump blasted the Fed as very hostile, very political, and called on it to lower its benchmark interest rate from its current rate of up to 4% to 1% or lower. The price of oil has fallen slightly after surging this week to its highest level since the 2022 energy crisis. Brent crude is trading at about $103 a barrel following reports Saudi Arabia is offering additional crude shipments via Oman after drone attacks damaged the east-west oil pipeline to the Red Sea. According to estimates by Brown University researchers, the Iran war, along with fallout from Russia's invasion of Ukraine, has cost U.S. consumers an extra $107 billion in fuel spending. On Wednesday, U.S. Energy Secretary Chris Wright acknowledged what he called a short-term problem during a Fox News interview.
4: Yes, this has taken some energy resources out of the marketplace. It is causing a short-term sacrifice for Americans right now. But this is to end Iran's ability to forever drive up energy prices.
0: In the occupied West Bank, Palestinian-American journalist Naha Hamed was arrested by Israeli authorities as she returned from covering Israeli settler attacks in Masafer Yatta. She's a freelance journalist and a drop site news contributor. She was detained near a village in Bethlehem as she and two other Palestinian journalists were returning from reporting for Turkish news outlet TRT. Meanwhile, in Gaza, Palestinians in Gaza City held funerals Wednesday for people who were killed when a bombed-out apartment building collapsed. A relative of the victim said his uncle and his uncle's entire family had been killed.
5: Let the world know that the war has not stopped yet, and the proof is here. They said that construction materials would be allowed in and that Gaza City would be rebuilt, or rather, that caravans would be brought in. But unfortunately, my uncle was killed along with his family, without having a safe place to protect himself and his family.
0: New York Democratic Congress member Gregory Meeks has refused to clear President Trump's $2.8 billion arms sale of 2,000-pound bombs to Israel. Meeks is the top Democrat on the House Foreign Affairs Committee. In a statement, he said, quote, "The Trump administration has not provided sufficient assurances that these weapons will be used by the Netanyahu government in accordance with U.S. law and with appropriate protections for civilians. I therefore will not clear this sale at this time," Meeks said. The sale is funded by foreign military financing, a program in which the U.S. gives Israel taxpayer money that Israel then spends on U.S.-made weapons. Here in New York, an interfaith coalition has unveiled a 330-foot memorial shroud bearing the handwritten names of 20,000 children killed in Israeli attacks on the Gaza Strip since 2023. On Wednesday, groups including Priests Against Genocide, Doctors Against Genocide, and Justice for All presented the Gaza Children's Shroud at the Church Center for the United Nations across from UN headquarters.

0: of all of the Israeli army. They need freedom. They need dignity. Palestine has to be free.
1: On Wednesday, the State Department announced it would continue to deny visas to Palestinian officials, including Mahmoud Abbas, the leader of the Palestine Liberation Organization and the Palestinian Authority. Abbas is prevented from attending the annual United Nations General Assembly in New York next week. In Florida, Palestinian human rights attorney Noor Erekat was arrested Tuesday as more than 100 people packed a public budget hearing to oppose plans by Palm Beach County to invest $1 billion in government-backed securities that fund the State of Israel. County commissioners limited public comment to just 1 minute and had sheriff's deputies remove people from the hearing when they spoke out against Israel bonds, claiming bond investments were a policy matter rather than a budget item. The commissioners then declared a recess to clear out even more members of the public. That's when Noor Erekat says she was arrested.
2: They are evicting people for applauding. They are insulting their own constituents. They have shut down what people can talk about. This is a very clear and obvious overturn of any kind of democratic order, even the semblance of democratic order. They want us to leave. This sheriff is now telling us to leave. We are staying. You are witnessing an absolute assault on democracy in Palm Beach County in defense of Israel against all of their constituents sitting in the room who oppose genocide and against the slaughter of children.
1: OpenAI has disclosed 6 more incidents involving what it's calling unexpected or concerning behavior by AI agents. The disclosures announced Wednesday include instances where AI models cheated on tests, covered up mistakes, moved files onto the open internet without permission, and secretly used a makeshift bulletin board to share information with other AI agents. This follows other instances where frontier models self-organized into swarms and engaged in strategic deception, self-preservation, and power seeking. OpenAI said it was introducing a new framework for tracking, investigating, and disclosing cases of what it calls misalignment, where an AI agent's goals or actions diverge from human intentions, values, or instructions. On Capitol Hill, the House overwhelmingly approved the Ratepayer Protection Act, a bill aimed at shielding customers from soaring electricity costs due to the rapid rollout of AI data centers. Following its passage, the Republican House Speaker, Mike Johnson, canceled votes scheduled for Thursday and adjourned the House until after November's midterm elections. That's despite a letter written by more than 100 House Democrats urging Johnson to cancel the recess in order to craft new legislation on AI safeguards. The House will also avoid voting on articles of impeachment against Defense Secretary Pete Hegseth that were introduced by the Republican Kentucky Congressmember Massey. The Pentagon said Wednesday it had blown up a vessel in the Eastern Pacific after boarding it, abducting its crew, and handing them over to Ecuadorian authorities. As in previous boat strikes, U.S. Southern Command provided no evidence to back its claims the vessel was involved in narco trafficking. The Trump administration's claimed at least 65 strikes on boats in the Caribbean and Eastern Pacific since last September, reportedly killing at least 230 people. Amnesty International has condemned the attacks as illegal extrajudicial killings at sea and murder. At The Hague, former Philippines President Rodrigo Duterte appeared in person at the International Criminal Court Wednesday. He's facing 3 counts of crimes against humanity over his drug war. ICC prosecutors allege Duterte created, funded, and armed death squads that killed as many as 30,000 people in so-called anti-drug operations. This is the mother of one of Duterte's victims.
3: We pray that the ICC judges are wise and will not allow it to drag any longer for our sake. Like me, I'm already getting older. I do not know how long I have in this world. And when that happens, how can I continue fighting for my child?
1: In Indonesia, El Nino weather conditions are dry.

0: Driving up temperatures and causing punishing droughts as Indonesia is facing its most intense wildfire season in 11 years. Respiratory infections caused by hazardous wildfire pollution have more than doubled in just over a week. Volunteers are distributing oxygen cylinders to residents and firefighters. The air has also turned unhealthy in neighboring Singapore and Malaysia. This is Mimi Marlina, a mother of two children battling respiratory problems.
1: My child's health has been affected by this bad air. Her health is declining. She's coughing, has fevers, and runny nose. I'm afraid she will have trouble breathing. We can still hold it off with medicines, but I'm concerned that if this persists, it will lead to worse illnesses.
0: And the Trump administration's moving to gut a key provision of the Endangered Species Act. According to an internal memo obtained by the New York Times, under the memo's reinterpretation, only intentionally harming an animal would break the law. Accidental killings or injuries due to economic activity would not. Andrew Mergen, a law professor at Harvard University, said, quote, "What the administration's proposing to do is take all the force out of what we've all understood the act to mean. Don't kill endangered species." What they seem to be saying in this document is it doesn't matter if you killed an endangered species if you didn't mean to, unquote. 21 attorneys general have filed a lawsuit seeking to block implementation of the new Endangered Species Act rules. And those are some of the headlines. This is Democracy Now!, democracynow.org, The War and Peace Report. Coming up, Eric Schlosser, author of Fast Food Nation, The Dark Side of the All-American Meal. It's 25 years since the book came out. His latest article is headlined, "Why Did Trump Order Up 660 Million Pounds of Mystery Meat?" Stay with us.

0: Ensemble performing at Brooklyn Folk Festival. This is Democracy Now!, democracynow.org, the War and Peace Report. I'm Amy Goodman.
1: And I'm Nermeen Sheikh. Welcome to our listeners and viewers across the country and around the world. If you buy a t-shirt at Gap, it will have a label that tells you where it was made. That's federal law. The same is true for automobiles, appliances, television sets, every fresh or frozen fruit and vegetable sold at the supermarket. Beef and pork are notable exceptions to these laws. And that may help to explain why President Trump signed a proclamation last month that will allow the duty-free importation of about 660 million pounds of inexpensive beef. If American consumers knew where that beef was coming from, they might not want to eat it. Those are the opening lines of a recent article in the New York Times headlined, Why Did Trump Order Up 660 Million Pounds of Mystery Meat?
0: The piece is written by investigative journalist and author Eric Schlosser. 25 years ago, he wrote the landmark book Fast Food Nation, The Dark Side of the All-American Meal. The 25th anniversary edition of the book is being published next week. Eric, welcome back to Democracy Now! I remember when we had you on 25 years ago with this groundbreaking book, Fast Food Nation.
2: Yeah, I'm so sorry to be here talking about it again. I really wish these problems had been solved and that my book was only of antiquarian interest, but it's amazing to me to read the headlines and to look at what's happening right now. And the book is about fast food, but it's really about unchecked corporate power. And when you want to understand why 660 million pounds of some of the least expensive frozen beef that's going to go into fast food hamburgers, and why is that coming to the United States? Just remarkable unchecked corporate power.
0: Well, explain what mystery meat is and how mystery did this meat, come into being?
2: Mystery meat is a colloquial phrase for lean beef trimmings. These are little pieces of frozen beef. The beef that's most likely to be contaminated, taken from the outside of the animal. And it's sort of generic industrial meat that will then be ground into hamburger meat, mainly for fast food restaurants. And President Trump made a proclamation saying that 660 million pounds could be coming into the country. It's quite remarkable that we have this president who talks about America first and is so supported by rural America, but with a stroke of his pen is basically screwing over American ranchers. This beef is most likely coming from Brazil. And in my New York Times article, it's this remarkable coincidence that the day before Trump issued this proclamation, he met with the head of the biggest beef company in the world, JBS. His name is Josely Batista. He's one of the co-owners. He met with Josely Batista at the White House, who, you know, Maggie Haberman at the New York Times said is a friend of Melania's. I don't know what that connection is. But he met with Batista. And the next day issued this proclamation bringing in hundreds of millions of pounds of beef, most likely from Brazil. And another really weird coincidence is that the European Union has suspended all imports of beef from Brazil starting the first week of September. And Trump, in allowing these imports into the United States, just so happens the timing is the first week in September. So it smells like a pretty corrupt deal. And the European Union has suspended the import of Brazilian beef for concerns about antibiotic misuse. And this meat is some of the meat most likely to be contaminated. And this company, JBS, I mean, it's quite remarkable that Josely Batista was meeting with the President of the United States to help determine our agricultural policy when he has confessed to spending over $186 million bribing almost 2,000 legislators in Brazil, including three presidents of Brazil. And I've never met Mr. Batista, but he's clearly a very bright man to be able to bribe three presidents of Brazil and yet be meeting with the president of the United States and helping to determine our agricultural policy. I mean, he may have a great career in American politics.
1: Well, as you also point out, what makes it even more remarkable is that he was long considered persona non grata in the U.S.
2: Yeah.
1: And then, not long after his meeting with Trump in November at the White House, JBS got approval from the Securities and Exchange Commission to be listed on the New York Stock Exchange.
2: You know, the timing is a little different. The largest single donor to Trump's second inauguration was a subsidiary of JBS. They gave $5 million, which is more than any other politician, any other corporation or individual. And remarkably, not long after that donation, JBS got listed on the New York Stock Exchange, which is something the company had sought for years, but a bipartisan group of American senators, including Senator Marco Rubio at the time, was one of the most vocal critics of JBS. The corruption scandal in Brazil involved JBS bribing Brazilian politicians so that JBS could get loans from a state-controlled bank, and it used money from those loans to buy American meatpacking companies.
1: Do you know what is the subsidiary of...
2: The subsidiary of JBS that made the donation was Pilgrim's Pride. But it's all the same company, and it's owned, controlled by these two brothers. But, you know, the real issue here isn't JBS. It isn't President Trump. It's how every sector of the American economy has been taken over by a handful of corporations. And sadly, 25 years ago, I wrote in Fast Food Nation, the great issue, this is a paraphrase, the great issue of the 20th century is basically the challenge to totalitarian systems of power. And the great issue of the 21st century is going to be resistance to unchecked corporate power. And there's so much attention goes to Trump, and what we really need to be looking at and are the corporations who are benefiting profoundly from all this deregulation, whether it's the oil companies because of the Department of the Interior, the chemical companies because of who runs the EPA, and sadly, the food system now is controlled as never before by a handful of very, very powerful companies. Anyway,
1: let's talk about that. In beef in particular, the four large meat packing companies control, four large meat packing companies control about 85% of the market for beef, whereas in the 1970s, the top four beef companies had only 21%.
2: Right. And if you go back to the 1970s, and there were so many terrible things going on in American society, so I'm not being nostalgic for it, but in the 1970s, we had a competitive market for beef. Americans ate more beef then than they do today. And we had twice as many American ranchers. So the change that has occurred has helped us, a handful of corporations. And, you know, Fast Food Nation paid homage in many ways to Upton Sinclair, because Upton Sinclair wrote The Jungle in 1906, and he wrote about the meatpacking industry because he thought it was a perfect symbol of the monopoly capitalism of his day. And in my book, I paid homage to him by doing the same thing. The whole book is structured to take you to the slaughterhouse. And when Upton Sinclair wrote The Jungle, there was something called the Beef Trust, and it controlled maybe 55 to 60% of the market for beef. So right now, these companies are more powerful than the companies when Upton Sinclair wrote The Jungle. But Woodrow Wilson broke up the Beef Trust, and when you talk about the competitive market we had in the 70s, you know, things can change for the better. And again, I'm so sorry to be here 25 years later and saying so many of the same things I said 25 years ago. But the reason I do it, things don't have to be this way. You know, I mean, there are certain kinds of problems we're really going to have difficulty changing. But strict antitrust enforcement, labor unions, food safety laws, these can really have an impact on our food system and on what we eat.
0: You note that during the past year, China rejected two shipping containers of beef from Uruguay after finding residue of an anti-parasitic drug in the meat, and rejected beef from Argentina reportedly because it tested positive for a banned antibiotic that can cause serious blood disorders. Yeah. Compare that to what's happening in the United States. I mean, there's this phrase, not just MAGA, but MAHA, right? Yeah. Make America healthy again. But can you talk about what you call the erosion of food safety regulations under Health Secretary RFK?
3: Yeah.
0: Robert F. Kennedy Jr.
2: I have been a critic of the American meatpacking industry for 25 years, and yet I would rather eat American beef produced in this country than eat Brazilian beef. And, one of the things that JBS got in trouble for was bribing the food inspectors in Brazil so that contaminated meat could be sold.
0: What is contaminated meat?
2: Contaminated meat is spoiled meat that's riddled with bacteria. That's how you get sick. And they were using ascorbic acid and other chemicals. This is straight out of Upton Sinclair. So I'm critical of the American meat system, but if you're going to eat beef, get American beef and get it ground at your local butcher shop. The FDA is responsible for 80% of the food consumed in the United States. The FDA reports to Bobby Kennedy Jr. That's all you need to know about, is your food safe? I mean, I could spend hours talking about the disgrace of Bobby Kennedy Jr., the unethical qualities of Bobby Kennedy Jr., the routine lies. In the afterword of my book, I write about the infant formula scandal and about the shutdown of one infant formula plant that led to huge shortages of formula a few years ago. You want to talk about monopoly power? There are two companies that control 80% of the market for infant formula. And
1: here in the U.S.
2: in the United States,
1: globally?
2: The United States. And the federal government buys more than half of the infant formula. So if we wanted to change the infant formula industry, we could do it in weeks because the taxpayers are paying for it. Anyway, the acting head of the FDA right now has no background in public safety, has no in public health, has no medical training, has no scientific training. He's an attorney who represented the largest infant formula manufacturer in a case involving potentially contaminated formula.
0: This is Kyle Diamantis?
2: Yeah. And that's who, that's who this administration has put in charge of food safety. The USDA is in charge of the safety of our meat. And about a quarter of the USDA employees have been fired.
0: He is Donald Trump Jr.'s hunting companion.
2: The head of the FDA. Now look, I want to make one thing clear. These food companies don't want people to get sick. I'm not saying they're evil, but they also don't want to be held liable when they do get sick. And if you're not testing, you can't trace, you can't recall contaminated products. So when you dismantle the food safety system, as is happening right now in the United States, you're helping these companies avoid legal liability.
1: Well, you also, you just mentioned earlier that despite all the problems with the food industry in the U.S., you would much prefer to have American beef, but can you tell what is American beef and what is not? Because country of origin labeling on beef used to be mandatory, but it no longer is, and it's been many years since it has not been.
2: And it's amusing because there's all this conversation about the free market, but if you read Adam Smith, a market only works efficiently if there's total information. If consumers have adequate information, then the invisible hand is going to lead them to select the right product. When you get rid of that information, the power leads to the corporation. So all meat had to be labeled from where it came from until 2015. And then the Republican-controlled Congress got rid of country of origin labeling for beef and pork. And what's remarkable is a little more than a year after that, former Speaker of the House John Bonner, who shepherded this legislation, joined a JBS international board. So when you don't have country of origin labeling, a consumer has no idea where this meat is coming from. And two of the major beef companies are Brazilian owned now. And I'm not being anti-Brazil. It's like, if Brazil wants to sell its meat in the United States, put a label on it. Make the best beef there is. You know, I'm actually very libertarian in some ways. If these meatpacking companies want to sell meat full of E. coli and salmonella, put it on the label. Consumers can choose between, you know, pathogen-rich meat or meat that's been, produced cleanly. And then they can cook it, you know.
0: Eric Schlosser, you mentioned Upton Sinclair, who exposed the meatpacking industry and the condition that the workers worked under.
2: Yeah.
0: So let's talk about those workers who feel like they are treated like meat, contaminated meat. I want to go to Jim Pillen. We had this headline a few days ago on Democracy Now!, Nebraska's Republican governor who publicly backs Trump's ICE raids in Nebraska. More details have emerged of Pillen's multi-million-dollar hog business that employs undocumented workers. The New York Times and the Flatwater Free Press report that over the span of more than a decade, Pillen's company, Pillen Family Farms, has relied on undocumented workers to grow into one of the largest hog producers in the U.S. Despite that, Pillen has often echoed Trump's racist rhetoric about immigrants and a so-called invasion. Talk about the workers in the meatpacking industry.
2: I'm shocked that he would be employing undocumented immigrants. Here's the reality, and here's really why I wrote Fast Food Nation. I wrote Fast Food Nation after I visited the meatpacking towns in the United States. I've been in meatpacking communities in Washington State, Colorado, Nebraska, Texas, and my entry to the food system of America was spending a year with migrant farm workers in California. And I wrote about the exploitation and demonization of immigrant workers in California by the governor at the time, Pete Wilson. He wanted to be president. And he thought that depicting immigrant workers as welfare cheats was going to be his ticket to the White House. The reality is, and I wrote Fast Food Nation because I was stunned to find in the meatpacking plants of the Midwest the same workers. Some of them had worked in strawberry fields in California, now in our industrial workforce. And meatpacking once was a high-paid union job, a higher-paid job than an auto worker. So when Upton Sinclair wrote about the exploitation of immigrants, we solved that problem. If you were a meatpacking worker in the 60s or 70s, you had a solid middle-class life. Your spouse may not have to work. Your kids could go to college. In a very brief period of time, the meatpacking industry recruited immigrants, many of them undocumented, to serve as strike breakers because they would be much easier to exploit. And if there's one message that I have from my work on food, from this book, it's that we are fed by immigrants. If you look at who's working in the fields, harvesting the fruits and vegetables, who's working in the meatpacking plants, who's working on the hog farms, the dairy farms of Vermont, it's recent immigrants, huge numbers of undocumented immigrants in the fast food restaurants behind the counter. And the idea that we are demonizing and terrorizing these hard-working people who feed us, it's an absolute disgrace.
1: And also one thing I wanted to ask, this book came out 25 years ago.
2: Yeah.
1: Has anything changed with respect to the consumption of fast food in the U.S. in these last 25 years?
2: You know, what's really changed is the eating habits of well-educated, upper-middle-class, and wealthy people. There is such an incredible awareness of food now. I mean, I couldn't get a publisher for this book in New York City. And the reason I couldn't get a publisher is that I was told nobody will read a book about food that doesn't have recipes in it. It was one of the last independent publishers in Boston that published this book. And now there
0: are... How many books have you sold since then?
2: I have no idea. I'm very grateful that I'm here with you 25 years later. But there's now a whole literature on food. There's bookshelves of books on our food system. I'm not taking credit for it. I just am so gratified at it. But so we now have two food systems. We have a food system for the well-educated, the wealthy, upper middle class, who are buying sustainable food, organic food, grass-fed beef, watching cooking shows, and then you have a food system for working people and the poor. It's this food system. It's the fast food industrial system. And, you know, the reason that I'm still talking about this is that it's entirely possible for us to have a food system that provides healthy food for everybody. One of the things that we don't talk about are the ways in which the external costs of the industrial food system are imposed on us. And since this book came out, there's a whole new field of economics called true cost accounting. What's the real cost of what we're doing? And in the food system, you add up the cost of obesity, food safety, the poverty of food workers, et cetera, et cetera. And, you know, one of my goals is to make the real cost of this industrial food appear on the menu. And, you know, if we're going to give government subsidies shouldn't be going to soybean and corn farmers in the Midwest to grow animal feed. I mean, 100 million acres are devoted to corn in this country. That's the size of California. And of that 100 million acres, maybe 350,000 go to the kind of corn that we eat, you know, sweet corn or canned corn. The rest of it is going to, anyway, I don't want to speak for 3 hours, but I'm hopeful that this system could be changed. And the one thing I give Bobby Kennedy Jr. credit for, and you know, a broken clock is right twice a day, is that he had the crazy nerve talk about the problems with our food system in a way that only a handful of other politicians were willing to do. And he did it for very selfish political reasons, but there's an underlying popular opinion to change our food system, and that's what Maha has shown.
0: Eric, before you go, I want to ask you about the notorious former ICE jail in Florida in the Everglades. You wrote a piece in The Atlantic headlined, "The Alligator Alcatraz Boondoggle." Yeah. So earlier this week, the Department of Homeland Security's internal watchdog revealed immigrants jailed at Alligator Alcatraz were held in outdoor metal cages that were no bigger than a phone booth. At least 79 immigrants were caged this way, which DHS called calming areas. They were caged for several minutes, up to nearly 2 hours. Investigators also found Alligator Alcatraz did not comply with standards related to medical care, food quality, personal hygiene, recreation. The jail eventually shut down after legal challenges and scrutiny over its abuse and inhumane conditions. Why did you shift to focus on Alligator Alcatraz, and what should we know about it today?
2: My next book is on prisons in America. I've been going into prisons in this country since the early 1990s. And unfortunately, President Trump has given me a concluding chapter of the book, which is the outrageous, unconscionable arrest and detention of immigrants in this country who are being completely brutalized. I've gone into maximum security prisons that are terrible, and it costs about $50,000, $70,000, $80,000 a year to house someone in a maximum security prison, maybe $100,000. The immigrants at Alligator Alcatraz had been sent there for civil violations, not criminal violations, and the state of Florida and the American taxpayers were paying $1 million a year per detainee to be held in the most brutal conditions that you will not find in most maximum security prisons. And I wrote that article for The Atlantic on Alligator Alcatraz to provide a roadmap for a Democratic Congress to investigate where that money went. I'm an investigative reporter. I could not find out the name of the warden of Alligator Alcatraz. It was being run by a private corporation with no background in corrections. It looks like they were friends of the governor of Florida who were earning a fortune off of exploiting and brutalizing immigrants who were there for a civil, you know, not even, they hadn't even been convicted of a crime. So my hope is that we will get a full federal investigation, not only of the human rights violations that occurred at Alligator Alcatraz, but follow the money. Who made a fortune off of this? I mean, the only prison that the United States runs that spends more money per detainee is Guantanamo. And the idea that we were subjecting busboys, landscapers, people who'd been in the United States for decades and committed no crime to the kind of brutality that we saw at Guantanamo when Guantanamo first opened, it's a shameful episode in American history, and it needs to be fully investigated by Congress.
0: Eric Schlosser, congratulations on your work. Investigative journalist, author of several books, including Fast Food Nation, The Dark Side of the All-American Meal. The 25th anniversary edition of the book is being published next week. We'll link to all of your recent articles. Coming up, philosopher Susan Neiman, author of the new book, Call It Evil, Understanding the Trump Era. Stay with us.

0: by Christina Vane, performing at the Brooklyn Folk Festival. This is Democracy Now!, democracynow.org, The War and Peace Report. I'm Amy Goodman with Nermeen Sheikh.
1: We end today's show with the philosopher Susan Neiman. In recent years, she's written extensively on politics in Germany and the United States. In 2019, she published the book Learning from the Germans, Race and the Memory of Evil. The book examines how Germany has confronted the evils of Nazism.
0: Susan Neiman's latest book is also about the concept of evil. It's titled Call It Evil, Understanding the Trump Era. Susan Neiman is a director emerita of the Einstein Forum in Potsdam, Germany, but she's joining us here in New York. Before we talk about your new book, I want to ask about what's happening in Germany, where you just left coming here. You're going to be teaching at New York University, NYU. You lived in Germany for 30 years.
2: More than 30 years, yes.
0: German far-right party, AfD, recently won nearly 44% of the vote in the East German state of Saxony-Anhalt. It was the strongest showing by a far-right party since in the German election since the Nazi era. Can you talk about the significance of this? I mean, many in Germany are reeling at this point, but it's not known, as you know, we're very insulated in the United States when it comes to getting news from outside the United States. What's actually happened?
2: I don't know yet. In fact, I was just asked yesterday to write a piece for Le Monde on exactly that question. And I said, I'm not going to say anything for another week, because we have two other big state elections coming on Sunday, which are actually represent many more people than Saxony-Anhalt. In particular, the Berlin election, where it looks as if we may get a Turkish woman whose parents went into exile from Turkey because they were socialists, who has tried as much as possible to base her campaign on Zoran Mamdani's. In fact, the Linke, the left party, has quoted Leonard Cohen with saying, first we take Manhattan, then we take Berlin. Okay? So it would be a completely different result, also representing a much larger state of people. Germany has about Berlin has about 3.5 million people. It's also the capital. Sachsen-Anhalt has about 2 million. I don't want to play it down. It's deeply concerning that the AfD got so many voters.
0: What has changed in this last half century? Way beyond that.
2: Yeah. So look, part of it is the other parties are just awful. They are incapable. In fact, the almost funny thing, I mentioned Mamdani at a book talk I gave just before I left Germany. Somebody said to me, well, you've confirmed our worst fears about America. Is there any hope? And I said, yeah. We have a fantastic mayor of New York who's inspired a lot of other candidates. And the man said to me, you know, we Germans are very afraid of charisma. That's true. And that's one of the wrong lessons they learned from their history. What's changed is that the other parties don't, possibly the left, have a real program that they're able to communicate. What's changed is also one has to understand Sachsen-Anhalt is a state in East Germany. Now, one of the West German myths about East Germany is, oh, well, the reason why they're proportionally larger numbers of people voting for a far-right party is they never learned anything about democracy because they lived in a totalitarian system. This is just not true. In fact, the oldest people oldest population of Sachsen-Anhalt were the people who were voting against the AfD, okay? Not the younger people who were born in East Germany. What's true is that West Germans have been contemptuous of East Germans for a very long time. 1.8% of leadership jobs, and that's leadership in the media, in the government, in universities, in corporations, 1.8% of leadership inside East Germany is East German. The rest of it are West Germans who have come to East Germany. So there's a lot of resentment, understandably, and a lot of desire for change. There is racism. There is, there's racism everywhere. But I'm not convinced yet that it's a sign of where Germany is going, okay?
1: So let's go from what you said about the left in Germany taking inspiration from Zoran Mamdani, and then go to your book, these extremes of the political spectrum that are now in evidence in the U.S. Unfortunately, one of them is more powerful than the other. So talk about this book, why you wrote it, Call It Evil, Understanding the Trump Era.
2: I read it because, first of all, I was astonished by the number of people who didn't need to, who have quickly capitulated in the second Trump administration. Okay, I always thought the point of having more money than any family could possibly spend on luxury in a lifetime, I thought that the point of having that kind of money was being able to say no. And it's apparently not. That Google changed its maps to Lake America was for me. thank you.
3: From Lake Ontario.
2: Yeah. Thank you for that expression. It's a trivial kowtow, but it's fairly unbelievable, I think. Okay. but what's struck me that may explain both the capitulation and the election of the second Trump administration is the uneasiness that so many people on the left have with moral language. People worry that it's religiously tinged if they're secular. It's not. This is something I know something about, having written
3: a moral philosopher.
2: Yeah, and having written a book 25 years ago called Evil in Modern Thought, so I know something about the history. Moral concepts come before religious concepts in every culture, okay? Religion is a way to express certain moral concepts. It's an attempt to solve certain moral problems. But the initial feeling of evil, you can call it a sense of injustice, is something that children have in every culture. And according to some researchers, even primates and other higher animals like elephants, okay? So it's not a religious term, although religious people tend to feel more comfortable with moral language. People worry that it's polarizing, that it's demonizing. And by that worry, we leave the strongest weapons we have in the language in the hands of people who are least responsible in using them.
1: So let's go actually to senior White House aide Stephen Miller speaking to CNN earlier this year.
4: We live in a world in which you can talk all you want about international niceties and everything else, but we live in a world, in the real world, Jake, that is governed by strength, that is governed by force, that is governed by power. These are the iron laws of the world.
1: So that's Stephen Miller, Susan Neiman, your response to that and what that shows about the entire political conversation here under the Trump administration.
2: Stephen Miller is echoing two sources. I don't know if he knows it. One is the Nazi legal theorist Carl Schmitt, but the other is something that goes back to the ancient Greeks and it's about the Athenians defending a genocide, okay? The Athenians committed a genocide on the island of Melos, okay? Because the Miletians would not bow to their superior power, okay? So that's the first time you see that argument in history. I have no idea whether Stephen Miller knows that. What's more disturbing is the fact that he's stating that as the iron law of the world. And unfortunately, that is what many people today believe, okay, that self-interest and interest in power is the only thing that motivates human beings to action, and we'd better just face it. Now, this is a philosophical idea, okay? People treat it as a fact. It's a philosophical idea. It's a piece of ideology. As a piece of ideology that we have been trained for a good century, or a bad century, if you like, a good century to accept as fact. And what my book does is talk about the ways in which, through misinterpretations of both Adam Smith and Charles Darwin, mixed in the late 20th century with a little bit of Michel Foucault, how those ideas got into the water stream. You don't have to have read any of those people to read them in the media, to hear them on television, but they are ideologies that are every bit as strong as any other totalitarian ideology.
1: But you, so I just want to ask you, because you do talk about this in the book, what do you think explains the fact that a large portion, a significant portion of the American population electorate voted for Trump in the second term?
2: Because although we could see the immorality in the first term, and the tendencies towards fascism, I don't think that's too strong an expression, we're so convinced that moral concepts are for suckers, as he would say, or as Stephen Miller would say, you know, they're niceties that don't actually make a difference in the world, that people threw up their hands and were unable to condemn what was actually going on in a shocking kind of way. Many of us have been shocked. We talk about the contempt for the rule of law that we already saw to some extent in the first administration. We're seeing even more blatantly now. What we forget is the rule of law depends on people having a commitment to abide by the rule of law, even when a legal decision goes against you. Okay? That is a moral commitment. And James Madison knew that. He said the best constitution in the world, he didn't put it that way, he said no constitution can protect a people without any virtue. Now, the founding fathers were less anxious about using moral language than we have become. We need to get more comfortable with it if we're going to understand exactly how we've been affected, maybe brainwashed is the appropriate term, by the idea that morality is for losers, suckers, fools, or it's a form of hype that is attempting to convince people, fool people, into accepting forms of power that we don't. And we saw that, frankly, in the George W. Bush administration, his use of words like moral clarity for a war that was neither moral nor clear, is, I think, something that prepared us to think when politicians use moral language, they're trying to pull the wool over our faces.
3: Well, the book is fascinating. It's called Call It Evil: Understanding the Trump Era. It's by Susan Neiman, Director Emerita of the Einstein Forum in Potsdam, Germany, philosopher and author of many books. Fascinating book.
0: that does it for our show. Tonight, I'll be back in Bayshore, New York, where I grew up, went to high school. They'll be showing Steal the Story, Please, at the Bolton Center. I'll be there with the director of the film, Tia Lesson, and producer, Karen Sprook. You can go to our website for more details. Then next Tuesday, here in New York at the IFC Center. Then to Copenhagen, London, and Berlin. I'm Amy Goodman with Nermeen Sheikh.

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1: From across the nation and around the world, for Pacifica Headlines, I'm Jesse Lent.
2: These are the armored vehicles of the enemy. They spent their wealth against the cause of Allah, and it turned into a devastating outcome for them. Their weapons are burning in the desert.
1: A Houthi fighter flanked by what the group claims are flaming Saudi Arabian military vehicles in the Yemeni governorate of Al-Jawf. In a video the group released earlier this week, translated and verified by Al Jazeera, Saudi Arabia's air defenses destroyed a Houthi drone south of Mecca before it entered prohibited airspace over the holy city, Saudi-led coalition spokesman Colonel Turki Al-Malki said today, according to Reuters. He claims the drone, allegedly intercepted last night, was the second Houthi attempt to target Mecca after a ballistic missile launch in July of 2017. It follows a week of attacks from Iran-aligned Houthi fighters that has drawn Saudi Arabia deeper into the war. The security of the two holy mosques and pilgrims is a red line, Malki said, warning that the coalition would take necessary deterrent measures against the Houthis, according to remarks published in the London-based publication Arab Weekly. The Houthis have announced several major attacks on Saudi Arabia over the past week, including a strike on a Saudi airbase on Monday, which they said were in retaliation for an alleged 54 Saudi airstrikes on Yemen. The airbase attack wounded 13 civilians, according to Saudi-led military coalition officials. Saudi Arabian officials have blamed a separate pro-Iranian movement based in Iraq for an attack on Friday that knocked out one of the kingdom's most important oil transport routes, the East-West pipeline, across the Arabian Desert. The U.S. House of Representatives voted again to end the war in Iran yesterday, the third time the chamber has approved a war powers resolution that would halt President Donald Trump's ability to continue military action without congressional approval. The tally of 220 votes to 204 was similar to earlier efforts this summer, with a few more Republicans joining all Democrats voting to bring an end to the conflict. According to the AP, none of the resolutions have made it to the president's desk, despite the Senate also approving a war powers measure back in June. Remember when Donald Trump said that this war would last just a few weeks? Democratic Congressman Seth Moulton of Massachusetts, who served as a Marine during the Iraq War, said as he pushed the resolution forward. He added that it's time for Congress to, quote, actually ask tough questions, as the Constitution directs us to do, rather than be subservient to another warmongering administration. The Congressional Budget Office reported yesterday that the war in Iran has cost the U.S. government more than $38 billion as of August 1st and is projected to cost between $2 billion and $3 billion monthly. The agency predicts inflation will be half a percentage point higher than expected heading into 2027 due to the Iran war alone. The unlikely pairing of independent Vermont Senator Bernie Sanders and former White House chief strategist Steve Bannon spoke out against the dangers of artificial intelligence at the Pro-Human Assembly in Washington, D.C. yesterday.
3: The public has had virtually no input into the AI revolution that is transforming the world in which they live.
4: Here's what we have to do first to slow down the pace so that we can understand exactly what's going on.
1: And British pop act Ed Sheeran's tour of North and South America was at least partially derailed yesterday after all four of his supporting acts abruptly quit in solidarity with the rapper Macklemore, who was dropped from the tour for making pro-Palestinian comments on stage. According to NBC News, the move to remove Macklemore from the Sheeran tour came after New England Patriots owner Robert Kraft organized a boycott among stadium owners over the rapper's remarks in support of Palestine. Palestinians. Hours after Sheeran posted on social media about Macklemore's ouster, blaming the decision on the tour's promoters, Irish acts Aaron Rowe and Bioga, the Danish band Lucas Graham, and Phineas each posted on Instagram that they were leaving the tour. According to the AP, Phineas, who is Billie Eilish's brother and musical collaborator, was scheduled to tour with Sheeran in South America later this year. Artists must not be silenced when they speak up for the oppressed, Phineas wrote on Instagram. I have decided to withdraw from my upcoming tour dates with Ed Sheeran. I stand with Palestine and its people. Those are the latest Pacifica headlines. For the Pacifica Network, I'm Jesse Lent.
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1: Hi, this is Kendall Boyson, professional life and recovery coach, and you're listening to Encouragementology, the practice of instilling hope. Hi there. Thanks for joining me. On this show, we're exploring when helping becomes overstepping and asking a question that might be a little uncomfortable. Are you helping someone move forward, or could you actually be holding them back? Have you ever watched someone you love struggle with something and felt almost physically compelled to jump in? You can see the answer. You know what they should do. Maybe you've even been through something similar yourself. So while they're still standing there trying to figure out which direction to go, you're already 10 steps ahead thinking, "Oh, I can fix this." And before they've had much time to wrestle with it, you've made the phone call, loaned the money, handled the problem, offered the solution, smoothed things over, or stepped between them and whatever consequences was heading their way. Whew, crisis averted. Everybody can relax. And it feels good, doesn't it? Not because we're trying to control someone's life, necessarily, but because we care. When someone we love is hurting, confused, frustrated, or struggling, our instinct is often to make it better. If you're a parent, you may know this feeling exceptionally well. Maybe you grew up without much and decided your children would never have to struggle the way you did. Or you had parents who were incredibly strict, so you promised yourself you would be more understanding. You remember what it felt like to go without, feel left out, get it wrong, or have nobody swoop in and save the day. And you think, if I can keep someone I love from feeling that, why wouldn't I? But what if there's something on the other side of that struggle that they need? Think about your own life for a minute. Some of the confidence you have today probably didn't come from everything going according to plan. It came from the things you had to puzzle out. The first time you had to make a hard decision without knowing whether it was the right one. The mistake you made and then had to figure out how to correct. The disappointment you survived. The season when you didn't think you could handle one more thing and then somehow you did. Those experiences weren't necessarily enjoyable. You probably wouldn't order them again if they were on a menu. But somewhere in the middle of them, you were learning something about yourself. That's where helping gets complicated. Because there's a difference between standing beside someone while they climb and continually removing every obstacle before they reach it. And when you're the one doing the helping, that distinction can be really hard to see. Your intentions can be completely loving. Your heart can absolutely be in the right place. The help may even solve the immediate problem. But the question I want us to explore today is what happens beyond that immediate moment? What if the most loving thing isn't always removing the obstacle? What if sometimes it's helping someone discover they can climb over it themselves? Because encouragementology has always been about discovering the power you already have. And sometimes it takes a little encouragement to see your way through to that understanding. So today, I want to look at both sides of helping. The support that strengthens us and the kind that can quietly make us dependent. The instinct to protect the people we love and the courage it takes to let them struggle. And maybe even what we get from being the one everybody needs. Because perhaps the question isn't simply, how can I help? Maybe every once in a while we need to ask, what does this person need the opportunity to discover for themselves?

So you might be asking, how do we know when helping has crossed the line into overstepping? Because it's not like there's a little alarm that goes off saying, okay, that was helpful. This next thing you're about to do, too much. And every situation is different. Helping someone through a genuine crisis is very different from repeatedly stepping in to solve a problem they're capable of addressing themselves. The difference often has less to do with what we're doing and more to do with what our help is producing. I think there's a useful distinction between supporting someone and rescuing them. Support says, I'm here while you figure this out. Rescue says, I'll figure this out so you don't have to. Supporting might mean listening while someone works through a decision, helping them identify options, offering a resource, or stepping in when they genuinely don't have the capacity to manage something alone. Rescuing tends to remove the problem, the responsibility, or sometimes even the consequence before the other person has a chance to experience it. And boy, can that be tempting, especially when the solution seems obvious to us. You've probably had one of those conversations where someone is telling you about a problem and halfway through the story, you're already building the action plan in your head. They haven't even finished talking and you're mentally assigning tasks. Okay, here's what we're going to do. Meanwhile, they may not have asked us to do anything. They might just be trying to think out loud. Sound familiar? All the time. Sometimes we step in because watching someone struggle makes us uncomfortable. Their uncertainty creates anxiety in us. So solving their problem relieves something for both of us. We feel useful, needed, productive. We get the satisfaction of making something better. And none of those feelings make us bad or manipulative people. They just give us another question to consider. Am I helping because this person needs my help or because I need this situation to be okay? That distinction becomes even harder when overhelping has become a pattern. Maybe every time an adult child runs short of money, someone covers the difference. Every time a friend gets into another difficult situation, someone steps in and clears it up. Every time a coworker misses something, another person quietly finishes it because it's easier than letting the ball drop. In the moment, the problem gets solved. But if the same problem keeps coming back and the same person keeps solving it, we may need to look beyond the immediate relief. Because consequences aren't always punishment. Sometimes they're information. If I overspend and have to adjust my budget for the rest of the month, I learn something. If I forget something important and have to own the mistake, I learn something. If I make a decision that doesn't work and have to regroup, I've learned something. That process can build judgment, confidence, resourcefulness, and resilience. If someone continually intercepts those experiences for me, I may get relief, true enough, but I don't necessarily get the lesson. And this is where I think helping can quietly become holding someone back. We can become so focused on making someone's path easier.

ability to move forward, or does it increase their need for me to keep stepping in? Maybe that's our first little perspective shift. Instead of measuring help by how quickly it makes the problem disappear, we could start measuring it by what remains after we step away. Does the person feel a little more capable? Do they understand something they didn't before? Are they beginning to trust their own judgment? Did my involvement leave room for them to participate in their own solution? Because good support doesn't have to prove, look what I can do for you. Sometimes the most encouraging message we can offer is much simpler. I'm here. I'll help when you need me. But I also believe you can do more of this than you think you can. There's actually a psychological concept that helps explain why doing things for ourselves matters so much. And it's called self-efficacy. Psychologist Albert Bandura spent decades studying this idea, which in simple terms is our belief that we are capable of handling a particular task or situation. And one of the strongest ways we develop that belief is through what he called mastery experiences. We try something, work through it, and eventually discover, I can do this. I love that because there's an important difference between someone telling you that you're capable and actually experiencing your own capability. Encouragement matters, obviously. I'm a pretty big fan of it. Someone saying, I believe in you, can give us the confidence to take the first step. In fact, Bandura included verbal encouragement as one of the ways our belief in ourselves can grow. But another person's confidence in us can't completely replace the experience of doing the thing ourselves. Think about learning to drive. Someone can sit beside you and explain everything. They can tell you when to brake, remind you to check your mirrors, help you understand how much space you need, and assure you that you're doing just fine. But eventually, they have to let you drive the car. And if every time you approach a difficult intersection, they grab the wheel, how long will it take before you trust yourself to navigate one? That's where our good intentions can get complicated. Research around self-efficacy has repeatedly found the mastery experiences are especially influential in developing a person's belief in their own abilities. And those experiences aren't simply about having everything go well. Part of mastery is encountering difficulty, using effort and problem solving, and realizing that you can make your way through it. Which makes me think about how quickly we sometimes try to remove frustration from the lives of the people we love. We see them wrestling with something and interpret that struggle itself as the problem. But what if some of the wrestling is where confidence is being built? There's another relationship dynamic that fits here too. Therapist and author Harriet Lerner has written about what's often called overfunctioning and underfunctioning in relationships. In simple terms, when anxiety rises, one person may start taking on more responsibility, managing more, advising more, worrying more, while the other person gradually occupies less of that space. And you can probably see how easily that cycle feeds itself. The more I do because I don't think you're handling it, the fewer opportunities you have to handle it. Then I look at you and think, see, if I don't do it all, it won't get done. So I do even more. And now we've created a pattern. And I think this is where we have to be careful about labeling people. It would be easy to call one person controlling and the other person irresponsible. But human relationships are rarely that simple. Sometimes these patterns start with love, sometimes with fear, sometimes because one person really did need more help for a season and nobody noticed when the season changed. That's why I keep coming back to the difference between encouragement and replacement. Encouragement says,

says, try it. I'm right here. Replacement says, move over. I've got it. And if I continually replace someone's effort with my own, they may begin to believe they need me to manage the thing. But here's the part that requires some humility. I may begin to believe that too. So perhaps one of the greatest gifts we can give someone isn't our ability to fix what's in front of them. Maybe it's our confidence in their ability to engage with it. We can offer guidance. We can share what we know. We can stand nearby when the footing gets shaky. But there are moments when encouragement has done its job and we have to let the other person take the next step. Because eventually, I believe in you needs enough room to become I believe in myself. So let's try something. Think about one person in your life you tend to help. Don't pick the most complicated relationship you have or the situation that would take 6 months of therapy to unpack. Let's keep this manageable. Just think of someone you care about who regularly activates that little helper inside of you. Now, picture them coming to you with a problem. Maybe they're frustrated about something at work. They've gotten themselves into a financial bind. They're having trouble making a decision, or they forgot to take care of something important. Whatever it is, you can already see what needs to happen next. And here comes the urge. You make a phone call. You give them money. You tell them exactly what to say. You could take something off their plate. You could remind them for the fourth time. You could fix it faster, probably cleaner, and quite frankly, you might do a better job. But before you do anything, I want you to imagine putting a little space between the problem and your response. I'm not saying walk away. Just pause. And in that space, ask yourself, did they actually ask for my help? That question alone may be revealing, because sometimes someone is sharing a problem and we immediately interpret it as an assignment. They may want empathy, or they may just want to vent. And here we come with a clipboard and a 5-point action plan they never requested. So maybe instead of assuming, we ask, do you want me to just listen? Do you want my thoughts? Or do you want some help figuring out what to do? Think about how much more room that gives the other person. Now they have to identify what they need. And if they do want help, there's another question we can quietly ask ourselves. What is the least I can do that would still be genuinely helpful? I know that sounds completely backward to a helper. We usually want to know the most we can do, but stay with me. Maybe instead of making the call, you help them figure out who to call. Or instead of giving the answer, you ask what options they've already considered. Sound reasonable? You're still there. You're still caring. You just haven't taken ownership over something that belongs to them. And then there's one more question, and this might be the hardest one, so get ready. What am I afraid will happen if I don't step in? Sit with that for a second. Maybe you're afraid they will fail or be disappointed, or they'll make a choice you wouldn't have made. Maybe they'll struggle longer than you think they should, or maybe their struggle will simply be uncomfortable for you to watch. Because sometimes stepping back requires its own kind of resilience. So if you recognize yourself in any of this, what should you do differently? Because I don't think the answer is to become less helpful. I certainly don't want us leaving here thinking we need to fold our arms and watch people flounder just to build character. The goal is to become more intentional about the kind of help we offer. The first shift I would make is probably the simplest. Just ask before you act.
touched on it a minute ago, but I think it deserves more attention because helpers are often anticipators. We notice what people need before they say anything. That can be a wonderful quality, but anticipation can also turn into assumption. So before you start solving, ask, what would be helpful right now? Or do you want me to listen, brainstorm, or actually help you do something? I love questions like that because they keep responsibility where it belongs. The other person has to think about what they need instead of automatically handing the whole situation over to you. And pay attention to what happens inside of you when they say, "I think I just need you to listen." Can you do that? Sometimes listening is helping. The second shift is to help with the next step instead of taking over the whole journey. If someone says, "I have no idea how to do this," our instinct might be to say, "Give it to me." Instead, we could ask, "What part are you stuck on?" That changes everything. Now we aren't assuming they're incapable of the entire task. We're helping them identify the place where they actually need support. Think about the difference between doing something for someone and doing something with someone. That takes more patience sometimes. Doing it ourselves can certainly be faster, but speed isn't always the goal. The goal might be capability. And that brings me to the third shift. Learn to tolerate the discomfort of not rescuing. This one may be less about changing what you do and more about managing what you feel. Because if you're accustomed to stepping in, stepping back can feel terrible. You feel guilty. You may worry that you're being selfish. You might think, "But I could fix this so easily." You probably could. But being capable of solving someone's problem doesn't automatically make it your problem to solve. The next time you feel yourself rushing in, pause long enough to ask, "What kind of help would leave this person stronger?" The A side is a familiar story we all know, but the B side? That's where the deeper tracks live. And the familiar story here is that we help because somebody needs us. There's a problem, we have the ability to solve it, so we step in. But what if we flip that story around for a minute? What if sometimes we need to be needed? That's a harder thing to admit. Being the helper can become part of our identity. We're the defendable one, the problem solver, the person who knows what to do. When somebody's in trouble, they call us, and there's something pretty rewarding about that. It gives us purpose, and it makes us feel valuable, connected, even secure in a relationship. And none of that is inherently unhealthy. Being someone others can count on is a beautiful quality, but there's a difference between enjoying being helpful and needing someone else to need our help in order to feel important. Because what happens when they don't need us anymore? Hopefully we celebrate, but if we're being completely truthful, there might also be a tiny little voice somewhere inside saying, "Okay, so where does that leave me?" That's the B side I think we need to hear. Sometimes letting someone become more independent requires us to loosen our grip on a role we've gotten comfortable playing. And that can be surprisingly emotional. Because now I'm not only giving up control of the situation, I may be giving up a little piece of how I understood my value in the relationship. Maybe that's why stepping back can feel so much harder than it sounds. If I'm always the one you call when something goes wrong, I know my place. But if you learn to trust yourself, then our relationship has to grow too. Maybe instead of needing me to solve things, you simply want me in your life. Instead of depending on me for what I can do for you, you value who I am to you. And when you think about it, isn't that a much richer connection? I don't want people I love to need a problem
in order to need me. I want to be someone they can celebrate with, laugh with, wonder with, call just because something ridiculous happened at the grocery store and they know I'd appreciate the story. I want relationships built on connection, not dependency. So maybe the B side of helping is realizing that stepping back isn't only an act of faith in someone else. Sometimes it's an act of faith in ourselves. Before we wrap up, don't forget about the free 5-day journaling companion in the show notes. It's there to help you go a little deeper with this exploration and consider where helping, boundaries, trust, and letting go might be showing up in your relationship. For now, let's slow down just a moment while we make a commitment to ourselves. There is a certain kind of peace that comes when we recognize what belongs to us and what doesn't. We can love people deeply without managing every part of their journey. We can offer wisdom without insisting they take it. We can encourage without controlling the outcome. And we can be there to help pick up the pieces without needing to prevent every fall. Sometimes love reaches out. Sometimes love stands beside. And sometimes love trusts enough to step back. There are lessons that simply aren't ours to teach, because life will teach them in ways we never could. There are strengths another person may never recognize until they're given the opportunity to use them. Our job isn't always to clear the road. Sometimes our role is simply to remind them that they have what it takes to keep walking. And maybe there's something for us to discover in that release too. I don't have to be needed to be valuable. I don't have to have the answer to be supportive. I don't have to carry someone else's journey to prove that I care. Today, I will pause before stepping in and trust that loving someone can also mean giving them room to discover their own strength. When someone I love reaches a point where they can look at an obstacle in front of them and think, "This is hard, but I think I can figure it out," I'll know that my encouragement worked exactly the way it was supposed to. If you want to share Encouragementology with a friend who needs to know they're not alone in this journey of self-discovery, you can visit Encouragementology.com or anywhere you stream your content to receive this episode and all others. 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
1: 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Let's get into it. All right, good morning. Good morning. Hey, everyone, it's your girl Shimmer. And welcome to Tell Your Pride. And I have been loving doing this show. I think since I started doing this on WFNU back in March, we've talked about motherhood, we've talked about childcare, we've talked about queer artistry, we've talked about safety in the queer community, we've talked about healthcare, real issues, we've talked to a recording pop star, all of that. We've talked to some really fabulous, shamazing luminaries in the Twin Cities queer community. So today, I'm just gonna, you know, share a little bit about my story. My name is Quinvia Gomez, but most people know me as Shimmer, and I am in my transition of almost 9 years. I am a openly queer trans Latina woman, and I knew when I was very young that I was different. And a lot of people that I know have always asked me, Shimmer, tell me a little bit about your story, or what is it like to be trans? And I don't like that word, what is it like to be trans? I think most people, when they think of that term, they think it's a fad. And being trans is not a fad. It is just, it's the way we live. I knew when I was young, I was an openly queer little gay Latino boy. And I was very different from my family. I only have a sister, so it's just me and my sister. I'm the baby of the family. And growing up, I was really feminine. I was always feminine. I was never really into like masculine boy stuff. I always wanted to play with Barbie dolls, and I never wanted to play with those little monster trucks. And I was fascinated with dolls and dresses and nail polish and shiny things, and those things excited me. And I was never into sports. I was always like, I thought it was boring. I think like playing football and baseball is boring. That's just me. I mean, no shade to anybody out there, but I always felt like sports was not my forte. I was always really into art. I was always into like being creative. I was always into coloring and just all the fun girly stuff. And I always told myself, I was like, why do girls get all the fun stuff? I always feel like girls got all the fun stuff. They got all the cute colors, the cute dresses, the cute shoes, and all that. And I was like, gosh, all the boys get all the boring stuff. But I mean, listen, you know, we all have our tastes and like, so no disrespect to any gender out there. But growing up, I knew I was different. I always was like in search of my gender. I was very, very shy about it. I was a very shy kid. I'm still sort of reserved, but I was really shy. I kept to myself. I was one of those goody-goody students. So I always excelled in school. I always was a bookworm. I always did my homework on time. I was that one student where I would pay attention to the teacher, and I never wanted to ever get like an F on my class or on my test or anything like that. So I, you know, growing up, I was really shy, very secluded. Music was an escape for me. I was bullied a lot. I was bullied growing up in my childhood. I was, you know, always that one kid that nobody wanted to play with. That I was always that one kid that when you are on a, you know, when you're going to play sports, you would be the last one to be picked. I was always that last kid. And I think because they probably knew like, okay, this kid is not going to be good at throwing a basketball, or is not going to be good at baseball. And it was sort of embarrassing, to be honest with you, because just to know that, like, you're in a class of, like, 35 kids and you're, like, the last one to be chosen, it's not a good feeling. But anyways, growing up, I really was experiencing my gender. I kept my being queerness away from my parents. I grew up in a very cultural Hispanic Mexican family. So, you know, it was really, my parents taught me and my sister, we were raised on manners. We were raised on very cultural Mexican lifestyle ways of living. And so those things really weren't talked about. So it was really hard to kind of, okay, how am I going to tell my parents that I am, that I'm gay, that I like boys, all of that. And so as I got older, I would say maybe when I was in like my very last year of junior high school, I was really starting to come out of my shell. I was opening up a little bit. I got really involved in acting. I did a little bit of acting. I was really into art, so I was into like all the art classes. And I actually really, I was a great drawer, and I really took a lot of passion in drawing. I think drawing and being creative is really important. So that really just kept me centered in my safety, because I didn't have a lot of friends growing up. I had music, and music was like my best friend. But in junior high school, I would say probably like when I was in eighth grade, I was really starting to wanted to be more feminine. I wanted to wear more clothes that really expressed the feminine look. I wanted to wear like those really cute jellies. I wanted to wear like the cute like jeans and like the blouses. And I couldn't because I was still young. I was still living in my parents' house. And when you're in that age and you're living in your parents' house, you have to follow their rules. So I was not able to live openly the way that I wanted to. In junior high, I finally came out to my parents when I was in eighth grade. It was in the summer of eighth grade. I came out to my parents that I was gay. And they were like, oh, okay. I think my parents were actually not as surprised as I thought they were going to be. They handled it really well. So that was a blessing. So in eighth grade, finally, after I told my parents, I became more comfortable in my queerness and being gay and all of that. But as I got into high school, that's when I was like, okay, I'm like 18. And I was like, I'm of age. I thought I knew everything. And then I really started to like experiencing my gender even more. I was really wanting to lean more into like my femininity. And even though that I came out to my parents as a gay youth, I knew that deep down inside of me that I was in the wrong body. I was born in the wrong body. I knew from a very young age when I was 5 years old that I was different. I knew I was not like other boys. I always, you know, did girly things. And so in ninth grade, I told myself, I said, I'm not happy with who I am. I said, even though I'm a gay youth and I came out to my parents, I was proud of that. But I knew that deep down inside of me that I was not living in my authentic truth. I was not honest about who I was. I said, I'm not happy. And so I really started to get more into this seclusion. I was in this shell of depression because I was not happy. I couldn't live the way that I wanted to live. I had to do it secretly. And I did not want to live secretly. I wanted to go to school and I wanted to wear all of those clothes that I wanted to wear and express myself in those ways. But I was still just coming into my own, being in high school. I was with all new kids. And school is tough. Like, I had a tough time in school. Like I mentioned just a couple of minutes ago, I was bullied a lot in elementary school and in junior high, but here we are in high school. So I went to high school in Northeast Minneapolis, and I won't name the name. I'm not going to name the school that I went to for high school, but I'll just say that it was not as tough as school maybe nowadays for a lot of youth, because let's just say that it's tough to be a student in

0: I was like, okay, I'm getting older now. So in, I would say, as I, when I graduated from high school, when I was 24 years old, I was like, okay, I gotta do this. So I came out late in life. So I would say about 9 years ago, I came out as a trans woman. And so I've shared it with family. I finally was able to tell my parents, my sister, my family. And everyone received it pretty well. And honestly, I'll tell you, like, my dad is so supportive. My sister is supportive. But my mom, we actually, our relationship has been strained. My mom took it a lot harder than my dad. I was expecting the tables to be turned. I was expecting my mom to be a little bit more accepting than my father. But my relationship with my mom kind of diminished a little bit, in the sense of, like, we're not as close as we used to. We don't talk the way we used to talk. We're not as, like, mother-child that we were when I was younger. Like, I was mama's baby, because I was her baby. And so I miss that relationship with my mom. I miss being able to, like, have those mom days and, like, going out to lunch with my mom. I love my mom. She's my mother. But at the end of the day, it was just very, like, hard for me to live a life that I know that I wasn't happy with. And I have to be authentic with myself. So the relationship with my mom is still kind of a little bit fragile. It's getting a lot better. But I miss that relationship that I had with my mom. But I came out to all my coworkers, and I came out to pretty much the entire world. So now I am living in my authentic truth as a trans Latina woman. And I have to say that when I came out, it felt like weights were lifted off my shoulders. I felt like, okay, I can be free to be who I am. And honestly, I am so much more happier. I don't have to worry about trying to hide from people. But it is hard living as a trans person. You know, there's still a lot of issues around safety. There's still a lot of issues around, like, relationships. There's still a lot of issues around self-acceptance. We are still living in a world today where, though we can live the way we want to live, there's still those people that are not supportive and don't want us to be who we are. And so I still face that every day. But I feel that being who I am today and living in my authenticity, I've been able to just be me, be Quinn, be Shimmer. I don't have to hide from people. And honestly, I still get a lot of people that will come up to me and they'll say, so I want to know your story. And I'm like, okay, I'm not shy to share my story. I'm very open about it. I just wish people would be more comfortable with asking questions. I think that for me, I'm a very open person. I don't have a lot of secrets about myself. I'm willing to talk about my transition and my journey. And I've actually been somebody that has inspired people in community. I've had people who have reached out to me through email or who have messaged me and said, Shimmer, thank you for sharing your truth and your journey. Because of you, I'm able to express myself and live the way that I want to live. And I think that's a beautiful thing. I think that's a beautiful thing, to be who you are, to be open and to live in your truth. And don't be afraid to, you know, be who you are. I mean, I am a host on one of the longest LGBTQ radio shows in the country, and our sister station, KFAI, which is awesome. I have been able to do so many things in community here that is queer related. And, you know, like, I never got to do those things when I was younger. Like, growing up, I didn't have friends that were queer. I had a lot of friends that were straight. So being the only person of color, being only the queer person, it was hard. But now I've been able to do so many beautiful things in community because of my transition, and I'm so grateful.
1: I'm so grateful that you're sharing your story, Quinn. Like, What a beautiful story. And the fact that you've inspired so many people to come out

0: and be their authentic selves is just fantastic.
1: Thank you.
0: If there's someone who's listening who has questions, or, you know, are you okay sharing your email?
1: Yeah, absolutely. Okay. They can reach me at quinnviagomez@yahoo.com. I think that's important too.
0: Yeah. I have a question. If you could go back and tell your younger self something, if when you were struggling and you didn't feel like there was, you weren't able to be yourself when you were so young, if you could go back and tell your younger self something, what would you tell him?
1: Oh, that's a good question. I would tell my younger self, if I had the chance to re-go back in that moment, to just do it. Don't step back. Don't shy away. Because those roadblocks and those things that hinder you is going to make things a lot worse, you know? Just be who you are. Be authentic. Be yourself. Don't live your life for other people. Mm-hmm. Don't live to other people's expectations. I think that sometimes, in the way we live in this world today, there are still boxes and labels and categories that people still look at and people still follow. And, you know, honestly, it is still hard for me in my transition, because as a trans person, there are still labels, and there is these categories where if you don't have the most feminine look, or if your hair is not the most feminine, or if your eyes or your lips or your legs is not the most feminine, then people, you know, judge you, saying, you know, well, you know, you're not feminine enough. Or in, you know, the opposite too, like if someone is experiencing their gender and they're going from feminine to masculine, again, they face the same thing. So those labels are still out there. They're never going to go away. I still face them every day. And I think that, you know, when I first came out as a trans woman, I was like, okay, you know, my hair's got to look good. You know, I want to have, you know, amazing face. I want to have, you know, makeup all to, you know, to perfection. But then as I've gotten older, I'm like, you know what? It's not about materialistic stuff. It's about your truth. It's about your authentic self. I think that is what's most important. And everyone's journey is different. You know, we're not going to live our lives like when you transition. Everybody thinks that when you transition, you're going to transition within 2 or 3 days. That's not how transition works. You know, this is who we are. We are people, and we're transitioning into our true authentic self. And it's a lifelong journey.
0: Yeah.
1: You know, I'm still learning so much on this journey about my transition.
0: I think that's true for every human being, right? We're transitioning into the people that we want to be, our true selves that maybe we hid when we were younger because of whatever circumstance. And the more experiences we have in life, the more we're able to come into that true self. Going to a spot that's not as like deep. You're always super fashionable.
1: I try.
0: You always have the coolest outfits, the best jewelry. Were you like super fashionable before you transitioned, or was that part of your transition?
1: You know, I've always been gravitated towards colors and shiny things. And so growing up, I had an uncle who called me Sequin. It was just a name that he called me. And, you know, growing up, it was my nickname. And then this one person said Sequin. And I was like, no. I was like, you can't call me that. Because you grow up and people in your family, they have a specific name. And it's just more special when that person says it to you rather than someone that you don't know. And so I grew up with this nickname, Shimmer. And most people think it's, you know, that they also think sometimes being trans is a drag performer, and it's not. And I mean, I feel like if I get out of stage, I could really, you know, put on a good performance if I wanted to. But I was like, I need a nickname. And so I was like, well, there's all these crystals and diamonds and all of that. So Shimmer just stuck. And so ever since, I've just been Shimmer. but I've always loved fashion. I think I saw this movie when I was young, and I saw this really beautiful person and had on like all of these magnificent earrings and these rings, and I said, ooh, I love that. I don't know where my love of rings came from, because my parents are so like, and not anti-rings, but they're not like me. Like, I love rings. And I think too, like, pop culture, I'm just really gravitated towards like all that stuff, and I just think it's amazing.
0: I know you love Selena. Is she someone that you like emulate, try to be like, or are there other like female people that you're like, ooh, I want to look like them?
1: Selena, definitely, for sure. That's my queen. That's my icon. I remember the first time I saw her on TV, and I remember when she performed, I saw myself being a Latina, being a Mexican person. I was like, wow, because growing up, I didn't see anyone like that. And so when I saw her on stage, I told my dad, I was like, wow, she looks like me.
0: Yeah.
1: So having that instant connection to Selena was amazing. And like, I just loved everything about her. I love so many, like Aaliyah. Like, I always loved Aaliyah. I think Aaliyah was a big part of my childhood, because Aaliyah was one of these entertainers where she really broke the norms of, like, you know, gender self-expression. Mm. She went from feminine to beautiful to goddessness, and then she brought out like the streets, the masculine hip look. And I feel like her fashion sense was for both genders. It was feminine and masculine, but people still loved Aaliyah. I think that's one thing about Aaliyah, was just her style, her artistry. And then, of course, like the Spice Girls. I think for me, I see myself in a little bit of all of them, because they're all different. They're all unique in so many ways. So I love, and of course, Prince. Mm. Prince was a huge influence. Like, I remember the first time I saw Prince on TV, I just was so just enamored with Prince's fashion. And I was like, wow, you know, just seeing the hair, the makeup, just the whole fashion of Prince. And Prince really broke so many boundaries and, you know, gender bending expression. And so I really think that all of like those luminaries and those names that we know today were a big part of like part of my transition.
0: Mm. Do you think that you're treated differently like as a trans woman versus a man in regards to like I think about, like, if I was a man, all the things I could do, like the power that I think that men hold. Do you miss having that? Do you think you're treated differently?
1: I do. I definitely think that when I came out in my transition, I definitely saw the shift of how I was treated, right? Because there's still male privilege. It exists.
0: Yeah.
1: I mean, it's very prevalent. Like, the way that men and masculine people talk to you, I feel like there's a sense of like, okay, well, because you're a woman and there's this femininity to you, you can't do this. And, you know, so it's like, sometimes if I want to open a jar, I'll open it for you, but I can do it myself.
0: Uh-huh.
1: Right. So yeah, I definitely think the treatment is completely different. I still see a lot of male privilege in today's society. So definitely before my transition, it was the opposite.
0: Mm.
1: There was that male privilege. And so like, now it's like, wow, I definitely still see it.
0: Yeah. That's so interesting. For maybe like youth or anybody, I guess they don't have to be a youth, who's listening and who's struggling with coming out to their friends and family, or, you know, just needs more kind of encouragement. Is there any, like, I know it's a big general thing, but is there any kind of advice that you give people when they reach out to you that you would have found helpful if you were in the same position as them?
1: Yeah, I would say just be yourself. Don't be afraid. Don't hold back. Share your story. Share who you are. You know, even if it may not be like with your relatives or someone that you care about and someone that you love, you know, just be authentic in your truth. Don't shy away from your truth, because I feel like those are the things that are going to make you unhappy. Those are the things that are not going to make you be who you want to be. So always just be 100% honest in your truth and live your life. Be who you want to be. Be fabulous and shamazing and be a shining star.
0: I love you so much, Quinn. I'm so proud of you for all the things, you know, being your authentic self and then just being this amazing radio superstar here on WFNU and over at our sister station, KFAI. This is your last episode of this grant-funded program, Tell Your Pride, and I've just really, really enjoyed you being here, and I hope that you can come back and do another show on WFNU.
1: Yes.
0: In the meantime, how can people hear you?
1: Yeah, so thank you so much, Lady K. I love you too. You've been such a blessing in my life, and it's been honored to be a part of WFNU's family right here in the Frogtown community neighborhood. 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All right, it's been such an honor to share a little bit about my story with you right here on Tell Your Pride. 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I'm Shimmer. 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
0: what I'm saying?
1: Almighty above.
0: Thank you, God.
1: Yeah.
0: All praises to the man above.
1: For sure.
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2: 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In today's episode, I interview Ann Dolin. Her name is spelled A-N-N-D-O-L-I-N, and she is the founder of Educational Connections, an online tutoring service helping kids from elementary age all the way up to seniors in high school. You can find her company's YouTube videos online. They cover how to help your children with homework and provide tips for writing college entrance essays, FAFSA, and more. Her company specifically caters to children who need help with time management, organization, and prioritization. After watching her videos, I was so impressed with the quality of instructors that I hired her tutors for my own children who have ADD, dyslexia, and high-functioning autism. I continue to be so impressed with how much they empower both parents and students. They really know the power struggles that occur and have very good ideas on how to better approach those. I know the Frogtown parents, guardians, kids, and schools are having to do so much extra right now. I want to help you by providing some support for our kids who may be suffering academically. I've used some of the techniques talked about in today's episode with my own children, and the way these tutors have taught me how to talk to my children has made all of the difference in the world. But it takes practice, so hearing this episode one more time won't hurt. If this episode prompts your need to respond or provide ideas for future shows, please email me at thepapershufflers@gmail.com. Enjoy. 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Welcome, Ann. We're so glad to meet with you today.
3: I'm glad to be here, Julie. Thank you.
2: Well, you know, you started your company, you were working as a teacher, and you then started tutoring one student at your kitchen table. You know, tell us a little bit about your career journey and how you got into helping kids with their schoolwork and really focusing on those kids that are struggling academically. What made you start this company?
3: Well, I was a special ed teacher, Julie, and after school, I'd actually drive the kids' homes and tutor them one-on-one, at first because it was hard to make it living in Northern Virginia on a teacher's salary. But then I realized, oh my gosh, this is so amazing. I love working with these kids one-on-one. It really felt more rewarding than a classroom of 30 kids. So over time, I decided that maybe I would go to tutoring. I had a child at the time and I thought, I want to stay in education. I love kids and I felt like I could make a bigger impact. And so I ended up leaving my teaching job and becoming a tutor and working with kids, still the same model, this time at my dining room table, as you mentioned. And I realized along the way, even when parents would hire me to help their child with like math or reading comprehension or writing, what I ultimately found was that these kids had struggles with other things that weren't necessarily pure academics. Like they didn't have a system for their papers. Their binders were a mess. They tended to procrastinate. There were a lot of arguments at home over homework. And I noticed when I started helping with those skills, in addition to their academics, that's really where the magic happened. I didn't know that this was called executive function coaching all those years ago. I just knew I was onto something. And that's how I got started.
2: Oh, well, I'm so glad you did. You know, I found you. I was looking. I have a child who has a mild case of attention deficit disorder, which is the non-hyper version of ADHD. And often those kids don't appear to need help. So we'll talk a little bit more about that. But I was typing in executive function tutoring and your site came up and I was so thrilled to learn some of the tips. So tell us why are those executive functions skills so important for kids today?
3: Well, when we think of ADHD, as you mentioned, Julie, we often think of kids that are really, really hyperactive. But there are multiple kinds of ADHD, not just the hyperactive type. There's also inattentive type. And many kids have a diagnosis of ADHD. But there are some kids that may not meet the criteria for ADHD, but just still have trouble with focus and maintaining attention, getting started in the first place. Also things like organizing and studying. And so those kids usually fall into this other category we call executive function weaknesses. Here's the thing. Everybody with ADHD has executive function weaknesses, but a lot of times you can have these weaknesses but not meet the diagnostic criteria of ADHD. To me, it completely doesn't matter. If you're struggling with these things like organizing, getting started, prioritizing, sustaining your focus, turning your work in on time, when it comes to academics, you're just naturally going to have a harder time in school than the average kid. And so whatever the issue is, we want to help. And so I decided, like, this was the vision. This was really what we could do to make a difference, was helping kids with these executive function issues, whether or not they had ADHD.
2: Yeah, I'm curious, you know, for parents, because as you mentioned, a lot of kids have these skills, but they may not have an official diagnosis. So for those parents who may be noticing those issues, what are some tips that you would give these parents? You know, I mean, let me just share my story before we get into that, because I want to give parents an idea of what this may look like. Your child may be getting good grades. I have a child who's getting A's and B's, and I started to research this with my daughter. I started reading on it, and I was like, wow, this is like reading an autobiography of my own school journey. And so I have learned tools over the years that you're teaching. So I have not taken the time to get an official diagnosis, but I can tell you everything you're teaching is stuff that I struggled with. And when I watch my daughter, who the teachers, you know, will often say she's doing well, but she does turn things in late and she doesn't always seem focused. When I went in under the hood, and I think this is where parents could maybe look in the backpacks, right, at the planners and at the homework, they'll notice things. Like, for instance, my daughter had a planner, and I said, well, let's take a look at your homework. And when I opened it up, she had written down that she had some math homework, but it just said math. And it said it in the subject line that wasn't the math column. And it had it on a Saturday for the due date. And it was just, you know, I got some math homework at some point, who knows when and who knows where. So provide us with some of the advice that you're giving parents to really help determine what is the executive function issue, which you said was organization, time management, planning, prioritizing, etc.
3: You know, I bet what happened is the teacher said, all right, everybody, here's your math homework, write this down. And what most kids would do is go to the date, you know, September 16th, math class, page 56, 1 through 10. Right. But I bet her mind may have been elsewhere and she thought, oh, math homework, let me open my notebook and just write it down.
2: Yeah.
3: And so we often think of those when kids do things like that, or, you know, they don't turn something in on time, or they just really, really procrastinate. We often see it's a character flaw. Like, well, maybe they're kind of lazy, or just they don't care, or they're not paying attention. But the reality is that these students have skill deficits. And instead of saying, you know, to a student like that, you know, you need to pay attention more. When your teacher says this, you better write it down. None of those things work. Instead, you have to figure out, okay, what is happening? In this case, she probably needs to be taught, all right, when your teacher says homework, you need to have a paper clip on the date. And every day you move the paper clip. So when you open your notebook, it shows you the day you're on automatically. You then go down to math, look up at the overhead or the board or wherever the teacher has it. and jot it down exactly. That way, because what often happens is teachers, although they're supposed to keep the work electronically, some do and some don't. And they often will record assignments in different places, which makes it really, really hard for kids with executive function issues. So they kind of need to have a backup. And I think what you're explaining, Julie, is their backup. So they can come home and regardless of whether their teacher posted the assignment or not, they have a place where they can find it.
2: Absolutely. And I think so many times in classes, you know, I would ask my daughter, how do they give you that homework? And they'll do it verbally, right? They'll say, okay, everybody, we got some math homework. It's chapter 10, pages, you know, 37 through 48, lesson 5. They say it so quickly and they may not be writing it down. And so for those kids that have lost focus, they suddenly hear that there's homework, but they've missed the verbal by the time they actually get the pen to the paper. So I do think this is a combination too, sometimes where even teachers themselves don't realize if, had they been writing that down while they were speaking it on a board or somewhere, that the kids who take a second to refocus then have something to visually look at they could copy before they walk out of class, you know. And that's where I think one thing I've been sometimes having to request, because I have to find the homework myself then, right? As a parent, I have to help my child. And so, you, like you said, there's a lot of new apps. We have an app, I know, at schools that give the upcoming assignments, and they do give those details, which really help. What are some of the other well-meaning things that parents often do

0: actually, I wonder if my child could have a skills gap. Let's say it's an issue with getting started. Maybe they don't actually know how to prioritize their assignments. And you come to it with curiosity, like, could that be the case? Your response is going to be different than, oh my gosh, he just doesn't care. I'm so sick of him on those video games. Get off of that right now and get started. Like, your response is just going to be different as a parent. We ultimately can't control everything our kids can do, but we can start with what we do as parents. And so, you know, a little thing that we can do in that case where the student isn't sure where to start, we can say, what's the one thing that if you got this done today, you would feel great about yourself? What's the one assignment that's really important to you? You could say, you know, what are the two things you want to start with? Or what are the top three things you want to get accomplished? So anytime we can ask questions that lead them to think, okay, well, what am I going to do first? That helps a student get unstuck, which is better than, do you have homework? Which is not helpful. So if we approach it to like, maybe my child is stuck. Maybe they don't have the tools. Perhaps they don't have the skills. It allows you to have a different response. And that's often the first step.
1: Yeah, I had to unlearn that too, because I think even for me, having struggled with this myself, I was still kind of in that you're being lazy, you're just not paying attention, and then realizing, oh, she doesn't know how to do it, or she is unable to do it without help. And that really is what ADHD is. And actually, I have heard in seminars that kids specifically with ADHD and those executive function skills, it's not that they don't know what to do, and they may even know how to do it, but they really need assistance to do it because they lose focus so quickly. They need an accountability partner. So if you can almost see yourself as that, that is helpful. And I loved your questions. I know I have heard you talk about these common yes, no, and why questions that parents ask, versus how you just reworded them into powerful questions. So you said, don't say, do you have homework? Is that because it's just a simple yes or no? And then you said, what are your priorities? Is that the powerful question? Because it's getting the kid to really think and engage, and it's empowering the child to think about their own work, right? Is that the difference between those?
0: It is the difference. Do you have homework? And the answer is no, it's probably not true. It's yes.
1: I found that to be yes.
0: And you know what? Sometimes the child may not actually have a math worksheet or have to write an essay that's due tomorrow, but they still have to study for a test that's also tomorrow. And sometimes kids don't see that as homework. So I don't love the question, do you have homework? Although it's well-meaning. I also don't love, like, why didn't you do this? You knew you had that 2 weeks ago. Why didn't you start on this earlier? I'm not taking you to the craft store anymore at the last minute to get stuff for your project. You know, why did you wait so late? So the why questions don't always turn out really well either. But I do like the powerful questions where you're just kind of like trying to be a little curious. You mentioned that book report. What might be something you could do today to get going on it? Are there any materials that you might need? So those types of questions can be helpful. They have to be genuine, though. They can't be like, I'm just going to do this one time. And, you know, because kids are really smart. They know when we're pulling the wool over their eyes. They know, like, we've asked them about homework for 5 years, and now we're asking it a different way. It can be where you say, you know what, I've noticed that in the past, I've always asked you, like, do you have homework? And now I'm realizing that's maybe not the best question when you come home. And do you need some downtime? Do you want to talk about this after, you know, after you watch your show or whatever it might be? But really opening up the dialogue with your child and saying, like, look, we need to approach this differently. I love Dr. Becky. Dr. Becky is like, she's an amazing psychologist, and she has a book. She has like lots of videos online, but she often talks about this technique called repair. And sometimes when you get into it with your child, if you feel like you're micromanaging and they're really pushing back, sometimes when you're pushing really hard on your child to get something done or to focus and they're really pushing back at you, like,

0: leave me alone, don't tell me what to do, or they're completely ignoring you, it may feel like you're in a power struggle. And if you feel like you are, then you are. And oftentimes the things that come out of our mouths are not like the best things. Why can't you do this? You're just as smart as your sister. You just need to buck up, you know, stop being so lazy. But instead, if we go to our child and we want to start asking powerful questions, we might say, look, I don't like how things have gone lately. I wish I didn't say those things. Let's start things differently. Would it be helpful if I asked you, you know, what your number one assignment is? Or just kind of like open up a dialogue. But it's okay to start out by saying, you know what, I think I'm not approaching this right. I want to make sure you have your work done, but I also want to give you autonomy. Like, let's talk about a good balance. And I really like the work of Dr. Becky. She's blown up. She's huge now. She's all over social media. She has a book called Good Inside. And I found her work to be really, really helpful, and not in terms of academics, but just in terms of parenting. And that's often what she says is, she calls it repair. But, you know, before you can change the way in which you do things, it is often that you have to say, take a step back and say, oh, I don't like how things have gone. Let's talk about how we can do it, things differently, or trying to kind of like repair the relationship.
1: Yeah, and really admitting to, as a parent, I think, to your kids that you've made some mistakes, I do think softens the entire thing. I know I have had those conversations with my own children, and I have found that they do respond. I mean, they are forgiving. And I think when they see you saying you're sorry, they will do that too. And I think setting the tone and saying, I didn't understand this, and now I want to assist you in a different way, I think is really powerful. I liked that you said, you know, I want to give you some autonomy. I want to give you some break. I want to talk about some of the paper tools that you provide your students when they go to take a tutoring session through you. There's one that just talks about the start time frame for homework that the children can choose, and maybe they choose the same one every day, or maybe due to activities they have to choose a different one. But you have, it looks like 8 different times that they can choose to say, this is when I'm going to do my homework. And they're, you know, either right after school, after a 30-minute break, before practice, after practice, before dinner, after dinner, before bed, before school. I do have a child that actually is a little more focused in the morning. And so I always thought that was a bad thing until I realized she has more energy in the morning. And that might be okay as long as it's not due that day. Have you found that to be useful with your students? I think it's nice for parents to know that they just have those, maybe they circle it. How do you use that tool with your students?
0: Well, it's really more for parents and explaining, you know, there's lots of times that kids can do homework. Oftentimes what happens is kids come home from school, and if the parent is at home, they're like, all right, let's go, homework. Come on, buddy, now.
1: Yeah.
0: And, you know, our natural rhythm of the day is, you feel like this, as I do, probably, that at 3 o'clock, you're kind of spent. And that's when we go for a cup of coffee, because our body is just kind of letting down a little bit. And kids feel like that too. And so when we're asking them to do homework straight away, it often doesn't go very well. And it's just really a tool to say, you know, there are lots of times to start homework. It doesn't have to be right after school. It can be, you know, right before dinner. But what you don't want to do, and what the mistake that often kids make if left to their own devices, is they will start it too late and they finish too late. And so as parents, we say, hey, you need to be done with your homework at 10 or 9 or whatever. That's the shut off time in our house. But the end time is actually not the problem. It's the start time. So talking to your kids, okay, this is going on too late. What time could you start your homework? What's a better time to start to get it all done? And not giving them a choice of like before bed, that would be a bad idea, but saying, yeah, there's lots of times based on, you know, how long it's taking you, what's an earlier time you can start?
1: Oh, interesting. Yeah.
0: That tends to do, kids tend to respond to that a little bit better than, okay, buddy, every day at 4 o'clock, you're sitting down and you're starting homework. That's when you get resentment and pushback, power struggles, and you know, nobody wins in a power struggle. So if you can give a little bit of choice, but we don't want to incorporate gentle parenting. There needs to be structure. There needs to be routine, but kids can have some say in it for sure.
1: Yeah, giving them some say, but you're right. Putting some structure around that. Like, I know you're always a mess right before bed, so let's not, you know. But I have another child who is a night owl, and that is actually when she does some of her best work. So I think paying attention to your children's own biorhythms and patterns too is helpful with that. But I like that you're saying don't give them all of the say. is smart. And that brought up some other thoughts that tools that I've heard you talk about. I think sometimes kids have a misperception about how long a project is going to take, or how, and knowing how to break down all homework really into smaller bits so that they could take advantage of any of those time slots. What advice do you give to parents and telling kids how to break out these the whether it's a homework or whether it's studying for a test or whether it's a big project? What tips do you have for parents in that regard?
0: Well, oftentimes when kids have something due that is multi-day, like the thing that's due the next day, math homework, that's typically not as much of an issue as something that's due in 2 weeks, a book report, an essay, a science lab, something like that. Those tend to be the biggest issues because kids have a hard time planning ahead over more than just a couple of days. And so often when we work with kids, we'll say, okay, let's talk about this due date. When is that due date? We make sure it's in their calendar. And then, and typically software now will populate due dates into students' calendars. But what it doesn't do is say, all right, this essay is due in 2 weeks. What are the small steps you're going to take to complete that? And so we'll say to the student, okay, let's talk about the steps that need to be done in order to do this. If you don't do that, and if kids do have a skill gap in this area, that's where they tend to procrastinate. I had a student once, and the student had this 5-paragraph essay to do. And he said to me, I said, oh, you know, I forget his name. I'll just say Jimmy. Jimmy, how long do you think it's going to take you to do this? Because our goal with kids is to have them become actually pretty good time estimators. It's a very, very helpful skill. And he said to me, oh, Mrs. Dolan, this will take 50 minutes. And I said, 50 minutes? Tell me about that. And he's like, oh, duh, like 10 minutes for the first paragraph, 10 second, 10 third, 10 fourth, and 10 for the fifth paragraph, 50 minutes. And I said, oh, okay, tell me about this. Do you have to do any research for this? Oh, yeah, I have to have 3 sources. Oh, let's talk about those sources. Where might you get those? This was before ChatGPT. And, you know, having this conversation with the student, he's like, oh, I see your point. I mean, this is going to take me like at least 2 hours, maybe 2.5 hours. I'm like, oh, yeah, I think you're right. Well, given it's due, you know, in 2 weeks, what might be that first step? And when do you think you might do that for start that first step? He's like, well, I think I should go get those resources now. And I have time on Thursday from 4:30 to 5:15 where I could do that. And so I'm like, okay, great. Let's put that in your calendar. And so that's how you help kids break something down into smaller pieces. It's with their help.
1: Yeah. And it's asking those powerful questions, like you said. So I really love that. That's a great role model for us parents to think about. Because I know for me growing up, again, my parents, they just saw the behavior. I was told I was lazy. I would just sit with this big project and then it would be the night before. And then my parents would help me get it done, but I never felt successful. I would turn it in on time and feel like I was a failure. So that shame of not knowing how to break down a project on your own and getting an accountability partner like you do with your tutors is just a shame. I think about how I hid, you know, all of my lateness, because again, I was getting A's. I was in the National Honor Society. And yet when I got to college, my notes were such a mess. I would go to these courses in college with a notebook. I would not write down the subject names on my notebooks. I would get up, I would grab whatever notebook. I would go to class. I would turn to any page, and I'm not kidding, I wouldn't even turn to the next empty page. I would just turn to a page. So having these ways to better just break things down into little bits, and even what you were saying, like, what is the first step? Sometimes with that homework, like you said, the math homework is not always an issue. I would say, you know what, do you want to do the easy tonight or the hard tonight? Which one do you want to do first? Which do you feel you have the most energy for? And even that helped her, I think, complete tasks better. But I'll start to remember that. What do you think the first step should be? Because I think just getting them to get in that space is so crucial.
0: Really, to your point, I love that question. Like, do you have the most energy right now for the hard things and just get that out of the way, or the easy? In general, it is better to do hard first. But for some kids that can't even muster the energy to, like, open their laptop, there's nothing wrong with doing easy first. And if you know your brain, and this is something we teach to kids called metacognition, you really need to know, how do I learn best? How can I best get this accomplished? And that's really what you're saying to your daughter. And I bet your parents didn't do to you, because they didn't know.
1: They didn't know. Yeah. I wanted to ask you, to my issue of notes, what tools or tips? I mean, I do think parents should look at their children's notes. I mean, my daughter will tell me she has studied for 2 hours on a test, mm-hmm. and then she gets a poor score. And I always wonder, I'm like, how could you be studying for 2 hours and get a poor score? I'm like, either you're not certain how to study, like what to focus on when you study, or perhaps she's like me, where her notes are a mess. I had to organize my notes for hours before I could even start to cram it the night before. Do you have any tips to help students in that regard? So there's the time management. I think we've talked a little bit about how to get them to time out their homework. Let's talk about the organizing of their notes. How do you do that?
0: Well, certainly the notes are a big issue. I like using Cornell notes, and it's a very popular note-taking system where basically, whether you're on your laptop or you have a notebook, you draw a line dividing your paper vertically so that about a third of this page on the left is open and then two-thirds to the right. And the idea is that you take your notes on the right-hand side. Like, let's say you're talking about causes of the Civil War. You might jot down your notes over there, and then on the left, you're going to write the topic, causes of the Civil War, and any other, like, major important information on the left. So when you go to study your notes, you basically cover up the notes side, and you ask yourself the questions on the left. You turn them into questions. What are the causes of the Civil War? And you ask yourself that question and see if you know it, and then you look at the answer. So there's, like, lots of fancy ways electronically to do this type of work, like Quizlet, for example. But the idea is that you have to, first, that helps you organize your notes. But secondly, it allows you to be an active learner instead of a passive learner. Oftentimes, kids say, oh, I studied for 2 hours. I don't know why I got a C. Well, maybe you studied by reading, like rereading your notes, which is very, very common. In fact, a study of first-year college students found that 84% of kids study that way. And it's easy to see why people have a hard time their freshman year. If you're rereading your notes, you kind of have, like, this illusion of knowing. You think you know it, but you do not really know it in depth. So I like that note-taking way of doing things. Now, there's ChatGPT has something called study mode. And what was happening is kids, when they had to study for a test or they had a study guide, for example, instead of actually doing the study guide, which takes mental energy, they're feeding it into chat and chat's doing the study guide for them. And then they're just reading it to study, which is not a good way to study, obviously.
1: Yeah.
0: Study mode is this new product from chat that allows kids to upload a study guide, instead of doing it for them, it will say, oh, you know, what, like describe synthesis. What do you already know about synthesis? So it's not giving you the answer. It's asking you questions to help you figure it out. And I love that. And so teaching kids ways to use things like study mode and ChatGPT, there's other ones too, but that's really the newest and the most popular one, can be really, really helpful for helping them to be a more active studier.
1: I'm so glad you gave that tip. I did not know that, because it is true that kids are using ChatGPT, whether you know it or not, they are using it. I found out both of my kids were using it, and there are some security things to be aware of too with that. So I do think parents should just take a look at the phones, ask their kids, are you using it, and not get mad, because it is a tool. And now I will take a look and tell my kids about that study mode, because you're right, then it's basically asking them the questions. And so if they're not taking Cornell notes, then that's another way that they can do it. So thank you for that. We have here about 15 more minutes. I wanted to ask you a little bit about any other tips with either calendars or planners or checklists, or and then I wanted to end with how to manage procrastination, because there are times even when we do our best, they're still going to procrastinate. So tell us a little bit about any calendar or planner or other checklists, either digital or otherwise, that you think we should be aware of going into the school year.
0: Parents often ask that question, like, should my child use paper and pencil? Should they use a digital calendar? You know, what's best? What's the best way to get them to record things? And the answer is, which I hate saying, but whatever the child will consistently use, that's the answer. And, you know, for many, many years, I tried to treat every child the same when I was doing much of the tutoring. And I'd say, okay, you got to use this assignment notebook. Now, this is how you use it. This is how you write it down. And many kids would do it just fine. They'd learn the skill and they'd use it on their own. But not every student would. And those that wouldn't, then they didn't have any other tool. It was like my way or no way. And so what I started realizing was I had to give them options. And so you might say, you know, tell me about how does your school keep it? Do all your teachers put all that information online? Because if they do, that may be sufficient and the student doesn't need a paper and pencil notebook. They might just do fine with the software. Every school has different ones, like Schoology or Canvas.
1: Right.
0: That it is populated there. That might be fine. So what sometimes kids will use what they have online, but then they will keep a small notebook, usually something like this, something really small, that they can keep in their purse or their backpack or their pocket. And this is kind of, I know it feels old school, but for some kids, like, they just need a place to jot down other things, because not everything you need to do, you're not going to log on, go to that calendar, you're just not.
1: The reality
0: is you need a little place. So it could either be the notes section in your phone or a little pad of paper that you have easily available to you to write down things as you think of them. And usually it's a combination of a couple things that works well. If you have a student, like you were reporting, Julie, where, you know, you couldn't juggle all these notebooks, then what else? And I have that issue too, where I've tried so many different systems. For a while there, I was using the dot journal, which is a complicated way of keeping notes. And what I finally come to know is that I have to keep it simple. There, I have one notebook that I keep all my notes in. And it's not perfect, but it's dated. So I can generally remember, oh, I wrote that down at this point. I can look through it. I will put little to-dos. But for some kids, they just maybe need one notebook because everything else.
1: That is so funny. I have landed on that same thing myself. I have, you know, it's maybe a 5x7, so I can fit it in easily. And because it's so portable, I can take it and I will take notes and just date the top. And then I do a line, right, between items. And it's my catch-all. We call it the catch-all notebook. And sometimes you're right. Simple is better. So keeping kids to let them know that that's an option. I love that. You have a great tool that you talk about with procrastination style. And it's a list of questions. It's about 12 questions. And I'll just list the procrastination styles that the questions get you to. You either are a perfectionist procrastinator, a dreamer, a worrier, a defier, a crisis maker, or an overdoer. And then you provide tools on how those different styles might require different techniques to get them past their procrastination. Tell us a little bit about that. And obviously, people can watch your webinars to get more on that, or they can hire the tutors themselves and talk about this. Because I think this is, you know, even when we do the best we can, kids are going to procrastinate. So I think when I gave this to my daughter, and even I gave it to myself, I was like, oh, yeah, these are the ways that I can get past my own self to try and get started.
0: Yeah, it's funny you gave it to your daughter. I gave it to my son last year and his friends. They were all visiting. At the time, he was a senior in college. And I was surprised because usually it's, you know, the style is more of like the last minute type of kid, the anxious student. But in this case, they were the overdoers. Most of them were overdoers. And these are the kids that, you know, they take on too much. Like, oh, can you write up the notes for this class? Or if they're working on a group project, one student will take on a role, or they just kind of like collect things to do and they easily get overwhelmed. And when you're overwhelmed, your first inclination is to say, this is too much. I'm going to avoid it, right?
1: Yeah.
0: So for the overdoer, it really means, you know, if you're doing a group project, delegating something and not taking it all on. And so as coaches, we want to figure out what is your style? You know, is it that? Or is it that you're feeling so anxious about the assignment and you just can't get yourself started because you're worried that it's not going to be perfect? And in that case, you know, we'll often talk with kids like, what's good enough? Let's jot down what is okay, what is acceptable, and we start there. But for other kids that can't muster the energy, we have found a lot of success with the Pomodoro method, which is a timer that you set for 25 minutes, depending on the age of the child. So this would be more like for middle, high school, college students. And you really want to chunk your time never more than 25 minutes. So you set a timer, you get rid of every possible distraction you have. You're in a place where there's not a lot going on, and you're working on the thing you want to get done, your chemistry lab, for example. But just for 25 minutes, and you take a 5-minute break. Because the brain, if they see the end on the other side, if it sees the end on the other side, it will say, oh, wait, this is a short period of time. I can focus, and then I get a break. And then you can set it again for 25 minutes. But what we know and what research has told us about attention is that, you know, you can't expect your brain to sit and do work for a very extended period of time because you're going to think, your brain will think, oh, that is way too hard. That's too long. It's arduous. I'm just not going to do it. But if you say to your brain, hey, listen, brain, let's just do this for 25 minutes. You set a timer. It's called the Pomodoro method for 25 minutes. And you get rid of all your distractions. You work for 25. You take a break for 5. You work for 25. Take a break. Pomodoro, break, Pomodoro. So you're essentially doing 4 Pomodoros in a row. That's all your brain can handle. Yeah. For some kids, it might just be a Pomodoro and a break, and that's it. Or Pomodoro, break, Pomodoro. For adults, it can be longer. But really, asking your brain to sustain attention more than that for people with EF issues or ADHD might be too much. But if you say, okay, brain, it's only 25 minutes, we can do this, you're more likely to be able to get started.
1: Agreed. And I think one thing those breaks do, and I've learned this about people with ADD and ADHD, it's a dopamine issue. I mean, it literally is the brain chemistry. They lose focus because they're losing energy. And so by you getting up and moving around, it's like you're replenishing the fuel tank. And I also learned, oddly, that sipping juice, having liquid sugar, can push you through. And obviously not every child can do that, depending on, you know, their nutritional and dietary needs. But that sipping it, not chugging it, can actually help sustain some of the dopamine. And so that was interesting to me too. And I've even tried that sometimes a little bit with myself, which is very helpful. The well, I really love all of these tips. I was I just want to reemphasize to the parents the shame that these kids feel. And if we can start using those powerful questions to try and engage them and get them to think about it and them to feel empowered and not feel like they are doing something wrong, because we have to remember they really need you as an accountability partner versus someone who is micromanaging them and who is there to discipline them. That is what I have found doesn't work. And I think, Ann, you have illustrated that as well. And so I just want to, for those, we are at our wrap-up time, for those who want to find out more about the tutoring, because you really help kids from elementary all the way up through the end of high school. And you do also focus some of your tutoring on kids who are trying to get into college and who want assistance in applying for colleges, who want assistance with filling out the SATs and the ACTs. You also do that type of tutoring. Where can they find you online?
0: Sure, Julie. You know, the things that we've talked today about are more like executive function coaching. So if you feel like your child might have skills gaps, for example, or your relationship is at an impasse with your child and you know they need these skills, but you may not be the right person to teach them. And even though I do this for a living, I found I wasn't the right person for my own kids. That's pretty natural. That's where we can help. So whether it's executive function coaching, an academic tutor, a college consultant, as you mentioned, all of that can be found on our website, which is ectutoring.com. And the name of our company is Educational Connections.
1: Oh, thank you. And for those of you who are on YouTube, you can find some of her webinars on YouTube. I encourage you to take a look at those. You'll get to know the tutors and you'll realize, wow, this really is a wealth of wonderful expertise. And just the way that they were managing, I could tell they understood children. And, you know, that it isn't going to be the hard line is not going to work. And I think that's what drew me to your organization. My kids just had their first tutoring session yesterday. The tutors were wonderful. So I'm hopeful that they're going to be able to gain some, to improve on some of these skill gaps. So thank you very much. Anything you want to add? Anything that maybe we didn't mention that we should have? I think you gave great tips.
0: Well, thanks, Julie. I'd say just keep it positive. You know, we can't control everything our kids do, but we can on our end stay positive and calm.
1: Yes, always, right? Keep calm and carry on. Always good advice. Well, Ann, thank you so much for your time today.
2: 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Thank you for listening live. Have a great day, and until next time, happy paper shuffling.

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Drink up those chains of doubt and pride on that floor. Pop open that brilliance you have inside on that floor. Share the care that gives you

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Welcome back to the Transformation Code, where we don't just talk about change, we live it out. I'm your host, LeBrent Speed, and it feels good to be back with you on WFNU 94.1 FM and everyone listening online. And today, I'm coming into the show with a heart full of gratitude. Last Friday was my birthday, but it was also the official release of my book, The Transformation Code, The 5 Keys to Transforming Your Life and Impacting Your World. And I'm still processing it. To look around the room and see family, friends, community, business partners, people I've worked with, people I've poured into, and people who have poured into me, it reminded me that transformation is never just about an individual journey. We need people. We need community. We need people who don't just tolerate who we are, but celebrate who we are becoming. And Friday night was a celebration, not just of a birthday or a book, but of a journey. Because this book came out of my own life. It came out of my success. It came out of my failure. It came out of my pain. It came out of my rebuilding. And ultimately, it came out of a desire to understand what actually creates lasting transformation, not temporary motivation. Not getting excited for 3 days and then going back to the same life, but real change in how we think and how we live, how we lead, how we build relationships, how we serve, and how we show up in the world. And today, I'm not going to just have a conversation by myself. I've invited some people from the community who are part of Friday Night Celebration, people who volunteered, who served, who supported, and help me make this moment possible. These are the people who have walked alongside me through different parts of this journey. So I'm excited for you to hear from them. I want to hear what transformation means to them. I want to hear what Friday night meant to them from their perspective. I want to talk about what it means to walk along somebody else as they transform, because sometimes you're the one changing. And sometimes you're part of the surroundings that's helped someone else make that change. That's community. And that's really part of what Transformation Code is all about. So today I'll share more about why I wrote the book, what these 5 keys have meant in my own life, and ultimately what I hope this book can do in the lives of other people. Because writing a book was never about the finish line. The real question is, what happens because the book exists? So as we begin today, I want you to say these words with me. I celebrate how far I've come. I am surrounded by people who support my growth, and I am ready for the next level of my transformation. And here's the question I want you to carry with you throughout today's show. What will you do next with the transformation you've already begun? Family, this is the Transformation Code. Let's live whole. Let's live aligned. Let's keep transforming together.

Well, as we do every week, we like to center and affirm ourselves. There's so much going on in the world, so many things happening. And if you don't center yourself, you'll always be working towards something else. And so let's take a moment to get settled in, to relax. Some of you are listening from your house, your office, maybe from the car. So maybe if you're the car, you can't relax as much as others, but we want you to get centered. So do me a favor. Take a deep breath in. Hold it. Now release it slowly. Let's release all the stress, the pressure, the anxiety that's holding us up. These expectations of others that really are putting more pressure on us. So let's do it again. Let's take a deep breath in. Hold it. Now release it slowly. When you release that, you're releasing the things that are building up around you, and you're releasing everything that is holding you back. So I want you to remember that you're releasing that, and you're going to keep that spirit alive. Now, as we often do, what we want to do is we want to actually speak affirmations over ourselves. We want to affirm where we are, and we want to affirm where we're going. So do me a favor. Do this. Say these affirmations with me. Say, I have the power to transform my life. Say, I am willing to examine what is holding me back. And then say, I choose discipline over excuses. If you're with me online, on Facebook, or wherever you are, I want you to say that again. And I want you to say it like you mean it. Say, I have the power to transform my life. I am willing to examine what is holding me back. And I choose discipline over excuses. I want you to answer this question. I want you to carry this with you today. I want you to write it down, journal it, and most importantly, be honest with yourself. Family, this is the transformation code. Let's live whole. Let's live alive. Let's keep transforming together.

0: I'ma start it from the bottom.
1: Welcome back to the Transformation Code. Every week we take a few minutes to look at what's happening globally, nationally, and locally. Here are a few stories we're following today. Globally, we begin in the Middle East, where the continuing conflict is affecting global energy supplies and economies. Fighting involving Iran and Yemen's Houthis have increased concerns over oil and gas moving through major shipping routes, while higher energy prices are putting additional pressures on countries around the world. In Ukraine, Russia, missiles and drone attacks struck Kiev and surrounding areas, injuring over 19 people, including children. Residential areas were damaged, while Ukraine also reported carrying out strikes against targets inside Russia. And India continues to position itself as a major player in global technology manufacturing. U.S. semiconductors equipment company Applied Materials announced plans to invest $5 billion in India over the next decade, expanding the semiconductor operations there. Here in the United States, the Federal Reserve raised its benchmark interest rates by 0.25% this week, the first increase in 3 years, as policymakers continue focusing on inflation. Artificial intelligence is back in the headlines, and this is one worth paying attention to. OpenAI has disclosed several cases of unexpected behavior during AI testing and introduced a new framework for tracking and reporting incidents where advanced AI systems operate outside their intended roles or attempt to evade oversight. The broader conversation about AI safety is becoming international. The United States and China are competing aggressively in artificial intelligence, while research and policymakers are calling for safeguards around cybersecurity, autonomous systems, and human oversight. AI is expected to be a part of upcoming discussions between U.S. and Chinese leaders. Here in Minnesota, the state's recreational cannabis market has now been operating for 1 year. Minnesota has recorded more than $250 million in cannabis sales during that period as licensed production continues to expand. Minneapolis Public Schools is considering major changes as it deals with declining enrollment and financial pressure. Proposals under consideration include possible school closures and program changes as the districts work to address its budget challenges. And a U.S. Immigration and Customs Enforcement agent has been arrested in Minneapolis and faces state and federal charges connected to the January shooting of a Venezuelan man. The agent has been suspended by the Department of Homeland Security while the legal case is proceeded. And those are just a few of the stories we're following today. This is the Transformation Code. Let's live whole. Let's live aligned. Let's keep transforming together.

0: Welcome back to the Transformation Code. This is your host, LeBrent Speed, and I'm super excited to have several guests in the room with me today. People who are really impactful to what I do and the work that we are doing together. First, I'd like to introduce Mark Smith. He's with Legal Shield. He's also one of our key volunteers that helped us on Friday. Welcome, Mark.
1: Hello, everyone.
0: All right, we have Willen Desir, who is a holistic body healer, and she is really a dope person, and so I'm really grateful that she

0: You know, ultimately, I want to, we want to talk up a little bit about the energy. This was not just a celebration of me, but a celebration of this whole transformational process. So, yeah, as you guys were there getting things set up, I'd love to hear from you guys. What was the energy like as the guests arrived? What did you notice? How did it feel? So, I'll let you guys go next.
1: Okay, I'll go ahead and start. Yeah. I noticed when people were coming in, the energy was somewhat like you were going to a concert. You know, there literally was a line to get into the room. So that was one of the first things I noticed. I realized it was going to be a big event, but you never know until you actually see the crowd show up that this was going to be something special.
2: Oh, yes. I was more in the back, but everybody, the energy, it was really happy. People were chatting, interacting with each other, a lot of talk about the book. And so, yes.
3: And I arrived as people were already in the room. So to walk into the room with the energy, it was electric.
0: Well, you guys, I thought we were going to elaborate, but that's all right. We got more questions. don't be nervous. We got more questions. Well, you know, one of the things, again, obviously the book is about transformation, and we had activation tables, and tables, for those who don't know, the activation tables were centered on the five keys of the transformation: state, system, structure, surroundings, and serving. And so did you guys get a chance to see people at the interactive tables, and what did you notice what were some of the things, the activation tables, people were talking about?
1: Yeah, I'll go ahead and start. I was at the surroundings table, and I believe one of the gentlemen that was at the table has done some work with you. I believe he has an IT background. And one of the things that he said was that the people around you really have an effect on your life, whether you want them to or not. So one thing that he had to take into stock is, who does he align himself with? Who does he allow in his circle? And subconsciously, what does that do, you know, to him, whether it's in his business life, his personal life, really just all aspects of his life? He realized that the people that he has around him will either lift him up, drag him down, or kind of keep him where he is, no matter what he really wants to do.
0: Well, it's like you took that right out of the book. Thank you. Woodland, what table were you at?
2: So I was more in the back. So I was actually doing the serving part, and I was just really helping support people that were there and they needed help with things so then they could work at their best. But the lady that I was helping, she was doing lemonade, or her name of her brand is Lemonade, but I just saw how people kept coming to that space and they were really loving it. And so the serving aspect that you talk about in your book is something that is very big. Mm.
3: I was able to kind of move around the space, and one of the tables was the serving. It was interesting because there was a couple I kind of caught, overheard someone talking about, I never thought about that aspect of a transformation. I never thought, you know, we think about self-help and kind of this 30-day program kind of situation. But the serving piece, they basically were saying that this is the continuation. This makes this whole process a continuum. And so that kind of stood out to me, because that's probably one of the parts that impacts me the most.
0: You know, while we're discussing this, I think it's really important for me to just really thank the vendors that showed up that day. Just really outstanding. And it's part of community. One, the venue itself, BBE, Nancy Corsall, shout out to Nancy. Just a beautiful space. My daughter was like, I want to have my graduation here. And so I appreciate Nancy. She's just a giving person in the community. So if you're not connected to Nancy Corsall, BBE downtown, a beautiful space that we don't have to do much to it to make it look beautiful. So I'm just really grateful for that. Also, the food, sugar wings and things. Well, my goodness, that food was, I didn't get to eat much of it, but it was so good. The people, everyone's raving about the food. Ashley from Lemonade, she was so concerned about the waters and the different lemons and all that stuff. I just really appreciate her. Also, we talk about Kobe, the photographer, videographer. We had a transformation videos that he did and pictures that he did. I'm really grateful to him. Ricky from the Startup Hustle, he had his photographers and stuff there. Naya Harris, the hostess with the mostest. She really, she was determined to get me to cry again, but, but yeah, it just really, and

0: And obviously, I'm going to talk about Jocelyn, who's in the producing. You said vendors, Jocelyn, but she makes sure we put it all together. And I got to talk about Francine. Francine was doing so much work, staying up late night. Love you, Francine, for all the work that you're doing. All of our volunteers, all you guys that showed up. Man, it's a wonderful thing when you have community that will show up for you, right? And I really think it encourages me even more to create more, more things like that for us to do. You know, as we go into this, I'd love to hear from you guys of those five areas. And which one of those really is most impactful to you as we talk about the five keys? And we talk, we have state, your mental, emotional, physical state. We have systems. We have structure, which are our habits. We have surroundings that Mark talked about, and we have serving. I think I know my wife's, but I would love to hear from you two as well. What do you guys, which one of those do you think speaks highly to you?
1: I'll go first. So for me, structure is really, really big. Whenever you talk about like your habits, you know, at some point it becomes subconscious as to what you do. And for myself, I've been telling myself, okay, I need to get healthy for probably about 7-8 years now, right? And I would say just in the past month is when I finally got over my sugar craving. Mm-hmm. And when it finally hit me, I was like, wow, I don't miss this thing anymore, right? Mm-hmm. And when I would go to the store, I'd have a habit of looking at the donut aisle, right? Looking down the ice cream aisle. Now, I just go get my vegetables, my protein. I may glance at the donut aisle from afar, but I don't miss looking at it and saying, oh, what do they have today? Now it's like, oh, they have peppers in stock. Great. You know? And I'm seeing some of the results of just that, of those 2 months. And I feel really good that now that's my habit, that I can keep that going. And soon I'll have the results that I really want when it comes to my health is concerned.
0: Well, I can tell. So you're already, the weight's already there, losing it. So it's good to see people kind of lean into their structures and the things that are important for you. Whitlin?
2: So I feel that of the five codes, all of them I have been implementing in my life, but that's because I've known you for a long time. Mm-hmm. And the one that I feel like has been the most effective recently has to be with my surroundings. And I really, when I started being intentional about that, that's how I started seeing the change. Mm-hmm. And I even saw the change in myself because I mentioned it to Naya. I was like, I haven't had my 90-day break, but it's different this time. She goes, what do you think? I said, it's the people that are around me. Mm-hmm.
0: That is so good. The people around you have such an impact on you, as Mark said, whether you know it or not, they have a strong impact. Honey?
3: Well, as I shared earlier, serving really is at the forefront of what I'm doing in my life right now. All of these things are, state of mind, revisiting where you are, your system, your structure, the habits, redeveloping and finding a new rhythm. But the serving part is, I always say, I'm a lifelong learner. Until I draw my last breath, I want to be able to help somebody else. And so being able to take all of these aspects and really be intentional about how can I share this out. And it's not about telling someone, you need to do this, you need to read this. It's about how do I live my life so that it inspires and impacts someone else to want to do their best as well. So I see that as showing up. I love to serve with my hands, my mind, my energy, my heart. And so that's the big part for me, is being really intentional, because then it leads me back into my surroundings, my habits, the structure, and the state of mind. In order for me to serve, all of those things have to be intact. So that becomes my at the forefront. If I'm serving, all of those other four areas need to be on point as well.
0: You know, I can tell you as a person who lives with my wife, I know she lives that out. So we are. So this, you know, listen, I really appreciate, we're going to come back. We're going to talk more about the transformation code. We're going to talk about the kickoff, but I'm really excited for everything to happen. We're going to talk more about how this happens. Family, this is the transformation code. Let's live whole. Let's live aligned. Let's keep transforming together.

0: Welcome back to the Transformation Code. Listen, we've been talking about our Friday, September 11th, we have my birthday party and book launch, and really was an opportunity for community to come together. It was beyond just celebration of me. It was a celebration of us. Many of us are actually actively involved in transformation. And I believe that the people in the room are not just concerned about themselves, but they're concerned about other people and the impact they're leaving on the earth. And so I really am grateful for the whole experience, and it was really curated really well. And, you know, and again, anyone that knows it wasn't curated by me, but I'm not the detail person, but I am grateful for a vision and people could execute on that. One of the things that we did as part of the of that evening was we had a transformation wall activation. And so people were able to write down certain things to me about their own personal transformation. And it's just really really was impactful as I read that on Saturday, went through each and every one of them. And so I just want to, first of all, thank you to all of you who took the time to write that out and took the time to really, you know, some of you guys wrote on the front and the back. So you guys really thought about it. So I really appreciate it. And I'm going to read some of these responses and we're going to talk about the responses and how it connects to the code, you know, the five keys. And I just really was impressed. And so thank you guys so much for having us, for writing this stuff down. One I had here from one of my fraternity brothers, Sean, he says, LaBrent, you are a force to bear witness, an inspiration, so that I knew was a full positivity. I knew that you were a full positive person and I was meant to know him.
1: Sometimes transformation requires you to stop.
0: And this is actually one of my fraternity brothers. And one of the things I would say that I'm really grateful for is that this was an opportunity to, for me, you know, to really help change my surroundings. You know, even being a part of a fraternity, for shout out to my fraternity, Phi Beta Sigma Fraternity Incorporated, I had to throw that in there. But, you know, part of that was for me being part of surrounding myself with men who are intentional and want to create authentic relationships. And so as we've all talked about, Whitlin just talked about, Mark talked about, having people in our lives is really important. There's a whole section in the book I talk about people, places, and things. And anyone that knows me knows I'm very, very serious about the people, places, and things around me. And if it doesn't align with my values, I'm not showing up. I'm not going. I don't let. And you know, as we talk about this one, I'm going to go on. I would love to hear from you guys briefly on how have you started to change your surroundings to match where you want to go?
2: Well, I would say even before the book, I had a situation where I had to let go of someone from that I've known from a long, long time ago just because our values didn't align. And I remember once I let go of that relationship, my life got so much simpler. It was like, why didn't I do this, you know, a year ago? But, you know, for whatever reason, you get stuck or you get tied to someone because you've known them for a long time. But you realize that you two are going in different directions. And in order for you to get to where you need to be, you sometimes have to leave people, you know, where they're at. And you can love them from afar, but you realize that it's not going to work if you just continue to try to drag that person with you.
3: Absolutely.
4: Yes. Mm-hmm. We were talking about surroundings, right? People mm-hmm. So I figured out unhealed souls is what I couldn't have around me. Mm. And when I put that, looked at it that way, mm-hmm. instead of looking at the person, that's when I started finding people that were healed, mm-hmm. because it shows up. Because how you show up in your life is how you show up in your business.
3: Yes.
4: And that even helped me separate business opportunities. Right. Not everything you're supposed to say yes to.
3: That's true.
4: And so it just let me find my village and find my path.
0: Mm, that's good.
3: I think for me, I have been more intentional about who I pour into. And when I think about, I value people. I have a heart for humanity. And so I always say two things can be true at the same time. And kind of what both of you have spoken to is that there are some really great people, but that's not necessarily, I'm not supposed to be in their their sphere of influence, nor they in mine. And so being mindful of that and letting my heart be okay with that as well. Like, I can still love them and still think they're great people, but being really intentional about, if this is where I'm going, if I'm on this journey to get this to this destination, who are the people around me that will help support that, that those endeavors and that journey? So it just makes me really connect my heart with my what I'm working on in the moment, and just making sure there's alignment there.
0: You know, I have a really, you know, a huge segment in the book about surroundings, and you need to read it because I talk about how to curate relationships. Sometimes we go automatically just cutting people off, and there may come a point where you have to do that to people, but it's also important to understand there are times you can just create distances. There's things you can do to create boundaries. And so I think it's really important. I want to read this one. Big ups. The most swaggy person you know, Becca. For those who don't know, that's my daughter. You know, I have four kids, and I'm grateful for all four of them. Unfortunately, because of time and distance, I only could have one there, and it was my youngest daughter, Rebecca, who was named after my mother after she passed. And so at 17 years old, she got to see my community. You know, for kids, I think it's really important for them to see your the people that are around you. And she was, you know, 17-year-olds are hard to please, as any of us teenagers. Yes. And but the fact that she was so, you know, her aunts were there, you know, the community was there, and she was blown away. What, man, you know, this is really powerful. She told me yesterday that one of her teachers wants an autographed copy of my book. I said, I said, are you getting good grades in this class? Because I'm not giving
3: it's currency. She's using it as currency, yes.
0: I said, I don't know. But she said, no, the teacher's like, I want that for my birthday. I was like, I don't know if they're supposed to be asking you for my signed autograph on my book. But I'm really grateful that she was able to do that. And I think part of that speaks to transformation for anyone out there who's had challenges with kids. I mean, if you had kids, you probably had challenges. But I think for me in particular, having three divorces really had a strong impact on my kids. And I think it was really important to see my kids come full circle in my relationship with them, because it caused real damage. And so I just want to encourage anyone out there that may have had challenges with the kids because of mistakes you've made. Know there's you can recover. You know, you just have to be consistent. You have to keep going. You can recover. So I wanted to read this one that was really from Tia Torso. This is a little longer, but this one really was really powerful. She said, LaBrent, I told my 5-year-old daughter about your book. She said, the title sounded like a secret spy mission. Oh, a 5-year-old and the monster babies. Oh, if only she knew how your wisdom actually does unlock the secrets to a life well-lived and well fulfilled. And on a more somber note, when you dedicated the book to your mom, it made my heart break for you. I lost my mom 10 years ago, and I still miss her so very much. Mm. She was a connector of people, a prayer warrior, a woman of true strength and kindness. Wouldn't it be beautiful if she, Joanne, and your blessed mother were both in the room this evening, celebrating and cheering you on? God bless.
4: Beautiful.
0: That's, you know, I had to say that one choked me up a little bit. Thank you, Tia, for those kind words. And, you know, kids can, now that I see that spy mission, I'm going to be using that. So tell your tell your 5-year-old we're going to be using that in the future. But I think unlocking your personal code is like a secret spy. I like Mission Impossible, right? And it's like a Mission Impossible because you're discovering what makes you tick. What makes you go? And as we talk about, you know, even our own selves, a spy mission, you know, I want to ask you guys, what are some of the most complicated areas that you find that are difficult for you in cracking your own personal code? Some of your most challenging code crackers in your life?
3: I think for me, and I love that quote from that 5-year-old, and it goes back to something you talk about. Like, if a 5-year-old can't explain back to you what you're doing, then maybe you don't know what you're doing. So the fact that this 5-year-old gets it, I love that. I think one of the hardest parts for me is to be honestly self-reflective, but not to the point where I am self-deprecating. Or I'm diminishing or trying to avoid things that I need to address with myself. And so in the book, when you talk about like honest self-reflection, you know, talk a little bit about the assessments, But when you sit down and do them, to do them in a space where you can honestly be self-reflective, I think that's probably my biggest challenge, because I had to go back and do it like two or three times to keep telling myself, like, be honest. Like, nobody else is in the room. It's just you. Answer the questions accordingly. Like, be brutally honest. No one else is going to do it. And so that, for me, has been the biggest challenge. But it also leads me to my aha moments as well. And so without wrestling through that, I don't think I would get to that aha moment.
0: Mm. That's really profound, honey. I'm going to have to use that as well. Whitley?
4: Sometimes I'm a procrastinator and I get in my own way. So I know you're talking about systems, and I need to stick to the system because the system's going to keep pushing me further. I'm doing really well, but it's like unlocking that next level. And if I just put the system in and stick to it, it's just going to, it's going to open up.
3: Yes.
0: Hmm. Mark?
2: For me, it's relationships. Throughout my whole life, it's been an issue at any type of relationship, whether it's family, career, love interest, they've all had the same complaint about me as far as my communication style. So it's something I had to really sit back and reflect on and take responsibility that all these people cannot be wrong. If everyone is saying the exact same thing, then the common denominator is me. Mm-hmm. So I had to take ownership of that and also look at how can I be a better communicator. So whether I'm saying something, whether it's body language, whether it's through text, whatever, that they can understand what I'm conveying. And also, if they're saying something back to me, I truly understand what they're saying before I react and not just have an assumption of what they mean. And then you go off on the wrong path. And next thing you know, the two of you aren't speaking. Mm-hmm. And it's because of a miscommunication that could have easily been solved if you just followed up with some clarification.
4: Right. Mm. Yep. Yeah.
0: First of all, for those who don't know, Mark is single. So
2: for a reason.
0: Well, maybe not forever. He's a great guy, so I'm not going to bow here. But one part of the process of the transformation code is the self-assessment. On chapter 3, we have a self-assessment. And it's about looking at yourself, as I think my wife said very well. You want to be honest self-assessment without beating yourself up. This process, you have to love yourself. You have to be kind to yourself, but be honest with yourself. And I think, Mark gave us something really clear here. Like, if everyone is saying something, there's something about that. You have to learn how to communicate. So as we do this, I think it's important for us as we go through this. So a couple more of these I want to read. One I really appreciated from Julie Brown, my friend. She's also a board member of B3I. Thank you. She says, your vision and deep compassion and service for others is an inspiration for us all. I appreciate you. I appreciate you, Juju, too, Julie. And one thing I would say is this. I want to encourage people. People often tell me about my vision and my determination, integrity, and I appreciate that. But in the book, I share that I was known as lazy and very a big procrastinator. My godmom was in the room, and the first thing she said was, she said, your mom had such a hard time getting you into preschool. This is true. I got kicked out of several preschools. I do remember this. It's actually in the book. I start the book off about my preschool experience. And what I would tell you guys, your current situation, your current location does not denote your long-term destiny.
4: Absolutely.
0: And so I'm grateful that people can see who I am now, but who I am now is not who I've always been. And I share that with people because I don't want them to be discouraged, because we've all seen people on stages or people in doing trainings and leadership. And we're like, oh, it's easy for them. Da, da, da, da. I've done that. It's like it's easy for them. But ultimately, we all can go on a path. So thank you, Julie, for seeing the transformation and serving. Julie always shows up, always. And I just really, truly appreciate people like Julie who don't just tell you they care about you. They show up. And I, even the people in this room, they don't just tell me. Absolutely. Obviously, Cassandra made a vow to me, but outside the people that made a
3: I'm required to be here.
0: Once you're not technically required, I know that for a fact. But the rest of you who have, one of my partners, Darren, said, Jocelyn would walk through a train for you. I'm like, she would. I need people like that in my life.
3: Yes.
0: And if you don't have one of them, go find you one.
3: Absolutely.
0: You know, and I think it's really important for you to get people in your life. And so you got to let me know where I can read these all day. I'm going to read one more. I like this one from Tony Petir. Tony goes there as I've known Tony for a while. Tony said this: leadership has presented itself in my life on very few occasions, and you occupy almost all of those moments. I appreciate your kind spirit, giving personality, genuine heart, and sincere leadership. Tony Peltier, a friend of mine, he was there, and I thank you, Tony. And I'm grateful that I can serve people through leadership, right? Because I think one of the things that drives me in leadership, and you guys, if you haven't heard this, you'll hear it now, is that I've had so many incompetent leaders in my life that I didn't want to be them. Like, I had people who were super confident but super bad. It's like, why are you so confident? You're not good at this. Or people who just didn't have integrity. And what my biggest thing that drives me is that I don't want to do to others what I felt has been done to me. Mm-hmm. Or I had leaders who were jealous of me. And because they're jealous of me, they want to suppress me. And I never want to give people any of those type of things in leadership. Leadership doesn't have to be overbearing. It doesn't have to be disrespectful. It doesn't have to be demeaning. Leadership can be uplifting and encouraging and empowering. And that's how I see leadership. And so I'm grateful for Tony. And that's one of the things I learned through surrounding myself with other people. I surrounded myself with great leaders. Tom Johnson was a mentor of mine. He couldn't make there. Mr. Z Barth couldn't make it. He's a mentor since I was 5 years old.
4: Yeah.
0: He couldn't make it, but he did send me a birthday gift and $50 in an envelope. So thank you, Mr. Z Barth. Listen, fam, we're going to come back, but we are just having some good conversation. This is the Transformation Code. Let's live whole. Let's live aligned. And let's keep transforming together.

0: Welcome back to the Transformation Code, and we're having a curated conversation today about our book, my book launch on Friday, and happened to be my birthday party. So it was a dual celebration, and I'm really grateful for all the people in the room. Joining me today are Mark Smith, Whitland DeSur, and my wife, Cassandra Davis Speed, as we discuss what we saw in the room, the impact of the day, and what we took away from it. And I really pray that the lessons that we take are transformational for us. You know, we want to talk about the five keys and how we saw a show up in the room. And I want to talk to you guys a little bit about, you know, I have my own perspective of what I saw, but I want to know what you guys, what did you see and hear that represented someone changing their mindset or emotional state because of what they experienced on Friday?
1: I think for me, one of the biggest standouts, your aunts, your mom's two surviving sisters who came, and just my experience over the course of our relationship, just experiencing them, and we just kind of anticipated, like, they might not come, and, you know, that's fine. We love them, and we know that they love him, and so we're excited. And when I walked in the room and saw them there, and the joy and the smiles and their energy, they were just vibrating. And to watch them walk around and introduce themselves and connect with people in the room, they were, it's my understanding, they were the first ones there, and they stayed well past the end of the experience. And just to see their joy, one of your aunts, you know, Barbara Jean, was playful, and she wanted to pop balloons and different things like that. So it was amazing to see this energy and the love and the pride that they have, you know, representing for your mom. And so that was probably like my biggest part. I'm like, I love this part of it. So I love that for you, and that you got to experience that with them.
0: Just to give people some context, my aunts almost didn't come because there were too many people that were going to be there. They don't go to public events, and they don't go downtown. And so when I told them it was a public, it would be mostly a lot of people there, and it would be downtown. They're like, oh, it's a Friday, parking. They gave me all, and you know, they're very, you know, they're both retired, but they came, and I was surprised how interactive they were. They were taking pictures and doing all kind of stuff. So I really, if for those who don't know, that was a really big deal for me and my family, because my daughter was like, they're here. I'm like, yeah, they are here. So and they stayed. And so I really appreciate that. What, Mark, Whitland?
2: Well, I would say on that note, seeing all your worlds converge, like, I know you in the business world, but I hadn't met your family. You know, I never met your pastor, and then I met some of your fraternity brothers, but having all those people at one time was a really cool sight to see. And also, when you saw those people converge, and they're like, you know, how do you know LeBrant? How do you know these other people? And you can see the impact you've had in different spheres of the Twin Cities, if not the United States. And that just shows us, or should show us, that you can have quite the impact, you know, in your quote-unquote small sphere of influence, which can then radiate to other circles, which can also radiate to others. And I believe ultimately that's what you want to create, is that wave of impact that goes beyond just the people that you know, to second, third, even fourth levels of people that will be impacted by not only this event, but also the reading of this book as well.
0: Mm. Oh, that's good. Whitley? Mm.
3: Yes, it was awesome to see all the people show up that cared about you, because I think, especially now how times are, it's crazy out here. And so the fact that people were just showing up, because they were just showing up because to support you, they loved you, and then the energy that was just around, it was just happy, positivity, light. It was just really good to be in that room, I would have to say.
0: You know, I'm grateful, you know, and that's what, you know, one of the things I talk about for me in order to get on this process is I had to be in more places like that. Like, I found myself, I crave those type of spaces. And so to be in a position where I can help create that type of space is really important to me, because I know what it's like to be in a space and not feel welcome or loved or cared about, and you're just there as a number, or you dare to give some money or give your time. And then that doesn't feel good, right? And I think our emotions have a huge impact on our states. Yeah. And we're in places that pull our emotions down. You know what you're going to do? You're going to feel down. So I'm really grateful to be able to be in a space that calls people, and everybody's feedback has been really, really good. This actually gets me to my second question, which is our systems. You know, there was a lot of stuff that I was a part of and not part of that took to us to help create the idea of this book and this event to become a reality. You know, for those who were asking me about what made this a reality, this event, you know, I asked someone that's going to do a book, it's like, man, this is really, man, I want to do something like that. And I'm like, you got to get the right people, because I promise you guys, I had a great idea, but this is not how I envisioned it. So I need to tap into other people's systems. And so tell us a little bit about the systems of the execution, because that's important. People just have good ideas. That doesn't mean you can execute it. So what systems were behind, and I wouldn't be the best person to speak on this, so those who are in the room, tell us about the systems that went in place to make this happen.
1: So you are great at visions. Right? Painting a vision of what you hope to see and want to see. Details are definitely not your strength. And so bringing together people that have strengths that can make that happen, starting with Nia Harris and Jocelyn Johnson and Francine Taya, all of putting that team together and kind of working through. And behind the scenes, you've got Darren Thompson, you've got Paul, you've got partners that are bringing their strengths to the table. And I can't let this go without saying, I know she doesn't want to hear it, but Jocelyn, and I've told her this and I've said this to many people, she took a vision and literally wrote a script for it to the most finite details. The things that we all questioned, we were like, why do we have to do this? And when we did it, we got to the other side of the experience, we totally understood that it really was an experience. It was not an event. It was an elevated opportunity for people to come together and celebrate you. And so when we talk about what we saw in the room and the energy that we felt, that was because of the experience. And you have someone like Anaya who puts you in front of the people and asks questions, and you have someone like Francine who's operations behind the scenes, pulling all the things together, and you've got people that are serving with their hearts. We got Mark and Woodland and Julie and all these different people that are doing this. And so without this concerted effort, and it just is a testimony to you, I've always told you that if you could cash in on your relationships, the value of every relationship you have, you combined that and took that to the bank, you'd be a billionaire, because you have quality people that really truly believe in what you're doing, and you live an integrous life. The integrous doesn't mean perfect, but you live open book. You live like what Nia does. You lived open book. And so that whole experience was done because people came to the table and said, you know what? We want to make this experience happen for you.
0: Well, thank you. And I see that Darren's online. I got to shout out the people behind the scenes, Darren Thompson with the marketing, with Paul Kello, who does my website, all that stuff. Like, that's not my strength. You guys, it's really, really, really powerful to have them who put all that together and made sure that they, like all the professional stuff behind the scenes, they really, really did that. And so I'm really, really grateful for that. What about you, Woodland? What systems did you see were in place?
3: Well, can you come back to me?
0: Yes. All right, Mark.
2: Well, I got to go back to Jocelyn, because she, when I got there, she basically just told me what to do. And I was just like, I'm a worker bee. Just tell me where I need to go and I don't have to really think. So she really took the guesswork out of a lot of stuff that we had to do the day of the event. So I really have to take my hat off. Like, I know she, you know, she's your manager, but I really had no idea the breadth of her experience. And she really, really put her heart and soul into this, because she wanted to make sure this experience not only was great for you, LeBrent, but also for all the attendees, because she really wanted them to understand that transformation is not just like this, it's not just a concept, it can be a reality, you know. And for people that, let's say you want to do an event in the future, you could look at this and be like, I'm raising my expectations as to what can be done and what should be done for an event / experience, whatever you want to call it. So I really have to, like I said, take my hat off to Jocelyn, because she really made this event as seamless as possible.
0: You know, I know she feels uncomfortable. And I would tell you this, too. People, I feel uncomfortable even being in a room and even talking about this. I actually didn't want to do this show. But I appreciate people who push you to do. Listen, this is important. I want you guys to hear this. If you're listening online or if you're on, and I know Darren's watching, I want you guys to know this. If you don't have people who will push you to be uncomfortable, you don't have the right people. Because if people just let you be comfortable with your situation, you're never going to move further. You have to be uncomfortable to win. Sometimes people often talk about, man, I don't feel comfortable with that. And I'm like, that's why you're stuck. Because you're going to have to get to a position of uncomfortability. The whole situation in life is pushing you. I'm uncomfortable in a lot of spaces, but I know that discomfort is going to lead me somewhere. And so transformation is about being uncomfortable. I know people will tell you the five easy. I'm not giving you the five easy keys to get transformation, because part of those five keys are going to be discomfort. And if you don't get comfortable with the uncomfortable, you're never going to win. So I just want to encourage you guys, get comfortable with the uncomfortable. I want to move on to surroundings. You know, as we looked in the room, Mark showed us a little bit about who showed up, how important, how did you feel about the people that showed up, and how did you feel like it helped you grow being in a room with those type of people?
3: So I love seeing elite people come together, especially entrepreneurs, and seeing the growth. And so it just made me feel empowered, because it's just showing that if you do the work, you stick to the process, you're going to be successful. So it was really good to see other people, like-minded individuals in the same space. And we're all thriving for different goals, but really at the end of the day, it's the same goal.
0: Well, listen, we got to wrap this segment up because we got to get out of here shortly. But I just really appreciate you guys for being here today. I appreciate you guys for the sacrifices you make. Listen, we're all going up together. We're going to win together. And I promise, as we move forward, we're going to change the world based on everything we're doing. So listen, guys, I want you, as we go into this last segment, I want you to understand that transformation is for you. You got to live whole. You got to live aligned. Let's keep transforming together. All right. So as we close this up, I want to give a special thank you to our event volunteers. Please give it up for all the people who volunteer.
4: Yes.
0: Shabazz, who was on the line. Obviously, Naya. She was the hostess, the mostest, cleaned up afterwards. People were cleaning. Nancy told us, don't clean up. People are cleaning up. I just got the dopest people in the world. I just love y'all for real. And everyone for made this. Obviously, Jocelyn, she not don't want no credit, but, man, she made this happen. Darren, I see you. Paul Kello, I ain't seen Paul in a long time, so it's good to see him. As he's a real person. And thank you for all that. And importantly, helping the Transformation Code experience come to life September 11th. The launch may be over, but the transformation is just beginning. State, system, structure, surrounding, serving. These five keys aren't only words on a page of a book. They are principles we can examine, practice, and apply how to live, lead, build relationships, and serve others. And to everyone who attended the launch, purchased the book, participated in the activation, left a message on the transformation wall, wrote encouragement for someone else, volunteered, supported, celebrated, or simply showed up, thank you. Thank you, thank you for becoming part of this journey. Listen, if you want to get the book, you still haven't got to go to book.labrinthspeed.com. You can still get the book. The transformation is happening. I'm seeing it happen, and I want it to happen in your life. Special thanks to WFNU 94.1 FM, who's been a wonderful partner in this. Joplin Productions for producing the heck out of this stuff. And to our event volunteers and all the listeners, this is the Transformation Code family. The launch was one night. The transformation continues. Love y'all.

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1: The Public News Service Doha Newscast, September the 17th, 2026. I'm Mike Clifford. In hundreds, if not thousands, of social media posts, President Donald Trump set out to make Canada our 51st state. The New York Times notes Trump has driven Canada into the arms of the European Union, that after antagonizing the Canadians for months, taunting the country's prime minister, and waging a relentless trade war. The invitation by the European Union on Wednesday for Canada to become an associate member is a sign of the knock-on effects of Trump's brand of diplomacy, which often involves threatening countries that once were considered America's closest friends. Meantime, some political strategists and think tanks have urged candidates to emphasize affordability over climate change in their November election campaigns, but advocates warned going silent on an issue that 65% of Americans say they're worried about could leave critical votes on the table.
2: Paloma Greenwald is a public health nurse in Jefferson County and a member of the group Elders Climate Action. She says voters across party lines need to hear how candidates plan to tackle common sense environmental concerns.
3: I believe there's consensus by and large across the country, across political divides. People want clean air, soil, and water. We need our representatives to fully grasp that climate change is happening now.
2: Greenwald says Coloradans are already seeing the impacts of a warming planet firsthand. Decades of drought have set the stage for bigger and more frequent wildfires, reduced Colorado river flows, and bare mountaintops during ski season. A recent poll found that more than 60% of American voters believe that extreme weather events like hurricanes, flash floods, droughts, and heat waves have become more frequent over the past 5 years. I'm Eric Galatas.
1: And matters related to child care, elder care, and equal pay have long been considered women's issues. But a new poll finds a majority of voters now see them as solutions to today's affordability crisis.
4: The Equal Rights Access Fund surveyed 1,000 likely midterm voters nationwide, and nearly 60% said today's economy is not working for them. More than 80% report making difficult financial choices like reducing purchases, dipping into savings, or carrying a credit card balance to cover rising costs. The fund's president and CEO, Noreen Farrell, says voters increasingly see women's economic security as key to their own family's financial well-being.
5: It's not just about the cost of living, it's about what puts money in your pocket. And that's resonating across genders and parties in this poll.
4: The poll finds more than 70% of voters want state and federal leaders to not just make America more affordable, but to make progress within the next 2 years on specific policies, like ensuring up to 12 weeks of paid family and medical leave. I'm Catherine Carley.
1: This is Public News Service. A nonprofit in Oregon is helping to make sure people in small communities in eastern Oregon are able to access the same money and energy-saving home upgrades and incentives as their urban neighbors.
6: Research from the American Council for an Energy Efficient Economy finds rural residents spend 40% more than city dwellers on their energy bills relative to income. Dawson Larman is with Wallowa Resources, which offers free home energy assessments in Baker, Union, and Wallowa counties. He says doing home improvement projects and navigating which incentives are available can be complicated.
7: We try to take that burden off of those homeowners by scheduling times with contractors, working with energy trusts to see what the incentive may be, and just take a proactive role to assist wherever we can.
6: Larman says Wallowa Resources can help with a range of projects, like adding more insulation to an attic or retrofitting a heating system. He adds the program is not just for homes. People can also get their farms and businesses assessed for efficiency. I'm Isabel Charlet.
1: And it's pretty aggravating to have to call a half dozen doctors just to find one that takes your insurance. A new bill on Governor Gavin Newsom's desk aims to solve that problem.
8: Assembly Bill 280 creates a centralized database that insurers must use to keep their in-network listing up to date. Jennifer Robles with Health Access California says right now, people routinely encounter providers who are no longer in-network, aren't accepting new patients, have incorrect contact information, or are otherwise unavailable.
9: Some provider directories can be about 80% inaccurate, others 20 to 30% error rate, and that really delays a consumer's access to care.
8: Insurers have been required to maintain accurate directories for a decade, but stubborn errors have persisted. I'm Suzanne Potter.
1: According to the legislative analysis, the bill faces opposition from California Association of Health Plans and the Association of California Life and Health Insurance Companies. Finally, folks in Minnesota have until September 30th to make use of a digital tool that helps households navigate new Medicaid work requirements.
10: The U.S. Census Bureau has released its annual summary of household income, poverty, and health coverage. Median incomes last year topped $87,000, the highest on record, but the holistic poverty rate was unchanged, and Stephen Durloff of the Stone Center for Research on Wealth Inequality and Mobility says 2025's tax and policy bill, H.R. 1, isn't showing up yet in the numbers.
11: These data do not fully capture the ways in which Medicaid and SNAP been reduced, so I expect those numbers to get worse next year.
10: The new Medicaid work requirements begin January 1st. I'm Mike Moen.
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0: Hey, man, life is better when you cry a little, laugh a lot, and be thankful for everything you got. Be you and be true.
1: Yeah. Y'all know what it is. Minnesota, St. Paul, the great Twin Cities metropolitan area. This is I, Talon, a.k.a. Tyler Tycoon, right here on 94.1 WFNU, the livest, litest radio network on the planet. And I'm so glad to be here with you guys. Blessed and fortunate. Beautiful thing about life is, you know, you get what you put in. You know, life is a journey of lessons where every hardship teaches strength, every failure builds courage, and every small hope light with the path forward. And so always remember you have strength. Always remember you are worthy. Always remember to keep going, you know, no matter what it looks like, no matter what you're going through. Your life is as good as your mindset. So remember that. Always remember that. You are good. Okay. Life is good. Even when you're just confused and you're trying to find your way through, just know there is light at the end of that tunnel. All right. But other than that though, man, thank you for tuning in. This is, you know, one of the cool podcasts as radio shows. So with that meaning, you can always go check me out on YouTube and all social media platforms, TikTok, all of that good stuff at @official_TalonFrazier. Again, that is @official_TalonFrazier. And that's, you know, just check on your boy, see what I'm doing, you know, throughout the career, throughout this radio, without, you know, trying to do different artistical things, you know, just branching out and just trying different things. That's why I always say, find your passion. And if you can't find it, it will hit you as soon as you don't even notice. It's just going to boom right there in your hands. And hopefully you take that and it'll lead you to great things. You know what I mean? So just remember that we all have great things destined for us. We just got to keep on that journey. But that also means with all of the likes, you know, likes, comments, shares, all that, all of that love that you guys show helps support the brand. You know, and that's one thing we're trying to do is, you know, keep pushing positivity, keep pushing, you know, honesty, keep pushing, you know, trying to make the world just a little bit better. You know what I'm saying? Each day, just a little bit better. But with that, you know, also jam out and, you know, have a good time. So check out any interviews under, Talon Frazier YouTube. And if there's some, you know, interviews that you want to see, some artists that you want to, you know, see that's new into the Twin Cities metropolitan area that maybe I just missed, you know what I'm saying? I'm into music, but you know, I just missed. You can always get a hold of us at 651-313-5125. As well as, you know, just download me on the free app. You know, WFNU app. We have that for you guys as well. So don't miss the show. We got some hot ones. All right. But other than that, man, we're gonna sit back. We're gonna relax today. It's gonna be a cool day. You know what I'm saying? Cool, calm, a collected day. It's been beautiful outside. If you haven't been outside, please get outside. Let some sun hit your face before it gets cold out there. All right. But other than that, keep tuning in. This is Talon Frazier's Motivational Talks right here on 94.1 WFNU. And this is my first favorite track. It's called Over by Lucky Day. We'll be back in a moment. Be easy.

This reminder is brought to you by Injectable Cabenuva. Cabotegravir or Quivirine.

Yeah. Hopefully y'all enjoying the show. Tyler Frazier Motivational Talks right here on 94.1 WFNU. And hopefully you're enjoying the beautiful day. If you're not off work, you're about to get off work. So don't worry about it. Enjoy it. Sit back and relax, man. There's a lot of football going on. It's a lot of sports. You know, some things we got to talk about. But remember, that is coming up. And that's my favorite part of the show. So, you know, we got to get into it. But remember one thing. Kind heart, fierce style, and always have a beautiful soul. Remember, it's not just what's on the outside, but it's more important. What's on the inside. All right, we got one more song, and then we're gonna hop into some sports and tell you, you know, all the cool stuff that's happening around the Twin Cities metropolitan area. So keep on tuning in. This is my favorite artist, one of my favorite artists. I hope and wish he gets back to music. Sometimes, you know, turbulence can maybe knock you off of your trajectory, right? But sometimes that is it's for a reason. It's for a good reason. And sometimes you can find your way back on and even go on further, stronger, and find out really what you're made of. So this is Lupe Fiasco featuring Matthew Santos, Superstar.

home. Hopefully, you know, you're enjoying it. You know, enjoying it. Enjoying the day. Enjoying life and how it's a process, but it's so beautiful at the same time. I do want to get in some cool things. Like sports, baby. Let's go. Let's get into it. So, let's get into it. Minnesota Vikings, yes, football season. I was reading one of these articles by ANZ Sports that says, how to watch Minnesota Vikings versus the Chicago Bears. The chess match with Ben Johnson, Mike Flores, you know, the one and only Mike Flores, will be a must-see. So, now that Kyler Murphy is knocked out, unfortunately, if you guys watched the last game, he tried to slide and, you know, it wasn't right. The hit didn't look good. I didn't like the hit. I thought it was not legit. But he should have been pulled. But that's, you know, here or there, he did get pulled. Kyler is out. But we got the one and only, I call him a hometown kid, but he's so close. Carson Wentz, North Dakota State University grad. We are going to see some football action from him. Aaron Jones, you know, they got a good little running back core. And then With the addition of Jamal Adams, man, it's looking really good. Justin Jefferson is kind of looking back like how he used to be. I know he wanted some targets, meaning he wanted some footballs thrown his way. Last year he didn't get as much, but this year he looks like he is ready to rock and roll. So it's looking pretty good. You know, it's looking pretty good. 1-0. It was a little bit of a scary game last week. I was watching. I said, man, how could we be down like this? We didn't look lackadaisical. We didn't look like we wanted to play, but you know, we are a second half team, and it looks like we fell back into the right mind frame and got it done. So the next game we will be playing will be Sunday, September 20th at 12 p.m. against the Chicago Bears. So be prepared for that. After that, we have Sunday, September 27th against the Tampa Bay Buccaneers with a good quarterback there down there. So it's going to be some good football, man. And hopefully, guys, you tune in. If it is here, I always say go to StubHub, Ticketmaster, anywhere you can. There's a lot of apps out there. You can go on the app, look at some cheaper tickets to get to the games, man. You know, those are moments that you can't really get back, especially if it's a really good game or a game that really means something. There's good memories for family, friends, and all the cool stuff. All right, so let's go on over to Billboard Hot 100. All right, now it looks like things have changed just a tad bit, not too much. The tops of the tops, it looks like from 10 we got Baby Wild by Carol G. Number 9 we got Be Her by Ella Langley. Number 8 we got Man I Need by Olivia Dean. 7 So Easy, Olivia Dean. 6 we got Dracula by Tame Impala. 5 Hate That I Made You Love Me by Ariana Grande. Number 4 Been By Now, Morgan Wallen. Number 3 I Knew It, I Knew It, Taylor Swift. Number 2 Boston by Stella Lafley, and the one and only Juice in Texas, Ella Langley again. So that is your Billboard Hot 100. Those are some artists you guys can check out. You know, if you don't listen to music that much, that's okay. But you know what? I always recommend just kind of go on TikTok, okay? Because TikTok always got these little different songs, and you guys maybe never heard of them before, but then it pops up and it makes you kind of a fan. So never be afraid to open your ear and try different genres of music as well. All right, let's get on back to some music real quick, and then after that, we'll talk about some more sports and some additional things that you guys need to know about what's going on this weekend. All right, Talent Fridge, Motivational Talks, right here. And this is my song, my one and only favorite, Kendrick Lamar, Die Hard.

Yeah, yeah, we rocking with man, Tyler Tycoon. Okay, so cool. Let me tell y'all something, man. Minnesota, we stepping up. We doing what we supposed to do when it comes to sports, right? Minnesota Lynx sitting number one in the WNBA. We are just balling out, showcasing all of the beautiful things, all right? Now, the cool thing I will say is you guys can also go out and celebrate and, you know, get behind our women when it comes to the basketball game. You know what I'm saying? They really be putting on their dynasty, their legendary, okay? Now, they will be playing against the New York Liberty tomorrow, okay? 6:30. Don't be late. Let's get behind them, okay? Wear your jerseys and let's show them some love, all right? Sunday, September 20th at 12 p.m. We also got the Suns, and last but not least, we got the Fever on Tuesday, September 22nd at 7 o'clock. So let's get loud, all. Let's get loud, all right? All right, now some Minnesota events, because you know I got to give you some cool things that you guys check out over the weekend and through the weekday, all right? We have the culture and community festivities, okay? Opening festivals is the Marsilius Indigenous Land since 1776, okay? When? Saturday, September 26, 2026 at 9 a.m. Location, Wiseman Art Museum in Minneapolis, is free and open to the public. Festival celebrates the opening of exhibits exploring indigenous relationships with the Mississippi River, okay? It features indoor and outdoor installations and some cool reality stuff, some vendor fairs, live music, food trucks, all that cool stuff. So go check that out, all right? Now we got the MGM Indigenous People event that'll be Saturday, the 17th. It's the 17th, okay? That's at 12 p.m. Midtown Global Market, all right? That's going to be free for friends and family. Go check that out, all right? Now, one thing I always say, get outside before it gets too cold. Right now, this is something that's coming up. I think you guys will love it. All right, it's the artist in conversation, Ruben Santiago Hudson. Okay, that'll be on Wednesday, September 23rd. All right, 2026, and that is at 7:30 at the Playwright Center in St. Paul, right here in St. Paul. It's an extra special, intimate conversation event featuring the celebrated actor, playwright, and director, Ruben Santiago Hudson. That is going to be super, super lit, super, super fun. So those are a couple of things you guys can check out going into the weekend and on, you know, into the next week. But the biggest thing I will say before we wrap up the show is life is like a camera, okay? Focus on what's important. Capture the good times. Develop from the negatives. And if you don't work out, and if it doesn't work out, take another shot. Click. So thank you for tuning in to the Talent Fisher Motivational Talks radio show right here at 94.1 WFNU. Love you. And the only thing I can do is sing you out with this wonderful song, Cinderella by Mac Miller. All right, man. Like I always say, be you, be true. We'll see you next week. Same time. 3:30. Hey.

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I woke up this morning and let my knees hit the turf. You better thank God you're still on this earth.

0: a duplicate me, cause it's only one of me. I plan for the future and learn from the past. Hopefully it make a little more cash. Look in the mirror like, boy, God, and what have you done to me? All I've been thinking is money trees. Money don't grow on trees, man. I still be looking for money seeds. Put that in my dungarees. I give it exactly the way that it come to me. Watch how you talking in front of me. You think this funny? I've been thinking about this money. Thinking about this cash.
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2: Hi, this is Kendall Boyson, professional life and recovery coach, and you're listening to Encouragementology, the practice of instilling hope. Hi there. Thanks for joining me. On this show, we're exploring when helping becomes overstepping and asking a question that might be a little uncomfortable. Are you helping someone move forward, or could you actually be holding them back? Have you ever watched someone you love struggle with something and felt almost physically compelled to jump in? You can see the answer. You know what they should do. Maybe you've even been through something similar yourself. So while they're still standing there trying to figure out which direction to go, you're already 10 steps ahead thinking, oh, I can fix this. And before they've had much time to wrestle with it, you've made the phone call, loaned the money, handled the problem, offered the solution, smoothed things over, or stepped between them and whatever consequences was heading their way. Whew, crisis averted. Everybody can relax. And it feels good, doesn't it? Not because we're trying to control someone's life, necessarily, but because we care. When someone we love is hurting, confused, frustrated, or struggling, our instinct is often to make it better. If you're a parent, you may know this feeling exceptionally well. Maybe you grew up without much and decided your children would never have to struggle the way you did. Or you had parents who were incredibly strict, so you promised yourself you would be more understanding. You remember what it felt like to go without, feel left out, get it wrong, or have nobody swoop in and save the day. And you think, if I can keep someone I love from feeling that, why wouldn't I? But what if there's something on the other side of that struggle that they need? Think about your own life for a minute. Some of the confidence you have today probably didn't come from everything going according to plan. It came from the things you had to puzzle out. The first time you had to make a hard decision without knowing whether it was the right one. The mistake you made and then had to figure out how to correct. The disappointment you survived. The season when you didn't think you could handle one more thing and then somehow you did. Those experiences weren't necessarily enjoyable. You probably wouldn't order them again if they were on a menu. But somewhere in the middle of them, you were learning something about yourself. That's where helping gets complicated. Because there's a difference between standing beside someone while they climb and continually removing every obstacle before they reach it. And when you're the one doing the helping, that distinction can be really hard to see. Your intentions can be completely loving. Your heart can absolutely be in the right place. The help may even solve the immediate problem. But the question I want us to explore today is what happens beyond that immediate moment? What if the most loving thing isn't always removing the obstacle? What if sometimes it's helping someone discover they can climb over it themselves? Because encouragementology has always been about discovering the power you already have. And sometimes it takes a little encouragement to see your way through to that understanding. So today, I want to look at both sides of helping. The support that strengthens us and the kind that can quietly make us dependent. the instinct to protect the people we love, and the courage it takes to let them struggle. And maybe even what we get from being the one everybody needs. Because perhaps the question isn't simply, how can I help? Maybe every once in a while we need to ask, what does this person need the opportunity to discover for themselves?

So you might be asking, how do we know when helping has crossed the line into overstepping? Because it's not like there's a little alarm that goes off saying, okay, that was helpful. This next thing you're about to do, too much. And every situation is different. Helping someone through a genuine crisis is very different from repeatedly stepping in to solve a problem they're capable of addressing themselves. The difference often has less to do with what we're doing and more to do with what our help is producing. I think there's a useful distinction between supporting someone and rescuing them. Support says, I'm here while you figure this out. Rescue says, I'll figure this out so you don't have to. Supporting might mean listening while someone works through a decision, helping them identify options, offering a resource, or stepping in when they genuinely don't have the capacity to manage something alone. Rescuing tends to remove the problem, the responsibility, or sometimes even the consequence before the other person has a chance to experience it. And boy, can that be tempting, especially when the solution seems obvious to us. You've probably had one of those conversations where someone is telling you about a problem and halfway through the story, you're already building the action plan in your head. They haven't even finished talking and you're mentally assigning tasks. Okay, here's what we're going to do. Meanwhile, they may not have asked us to do anything. They might just be trying to think out loud. Sound familiar? All the time. Sometimes we step in because watching someone struggle makes us uncomfortable. Their uncertainty creates anxiety in us. So solving their problem relieves something for both of us. We feel useful, needed, productive. We get the satisfaction of making something better. And none of those feelings make us bad or manipulative people. They just give us another question to consider. Am I helping because this person needs my help or because I need this situation to be okay? That distinction becomes even harder when overhelping has become a pattern. Maybe every time an adult child runs short of money, someone covers the difference. Every time a friend gets into another difficult situation, someone steps in and clears it up. Every time a coworker misses something, another person quietly finishes it because it's easier than letting the ball drop. In the moment, the problem gets solved. But if the same problem keeps coming back and the same person keeps solving it, we may need to look beyond the immediate relief. Because consequences aren't always punishment. Sometimes they're information. If I overspend and have to adjust my budget for the rest of the month, I learn something. If I forget something important and have to own the mistake, I learn something. If I make a decision that doesn't work and have to regroup, I've learned something. That process can build judgment, confidence, resourcefulness, and resilience. If someone continually intercepts those experiences for me, I may get relief, true enough, but I don't necessarily get the lesson. And this is where I think helping can quietly become holding someone back. We can become so focused on making someone's path easier that we accidentally remove opportunities for them to discover their own strength. There's an important caveat here because I don't want us walking away thinking, well, Kendall said everybody needs to struggle, so good luck out there. That's not what I mean. There are times when people are overwhelmed, grieving, sick, unsafe, inexperienced, or simply carrying more than one person should have to carry alone. Asking for and receiving help is a part of being human. Independence doesn't mean never needing anybody. What we're looking at today is the pattern. Does my help increase this person's ability to move forward, or does it increase their need for me to keep stepping in?
Maybe that's our first little perspective shift. Instead of measuring help by how quickly it makes the problem disappear, we could start measuring it by what remains after we step away. Does the person feel a little more capable? Do they understand something they didn't before? Are they beginning to trust their own judgment? Did my involvement leave room for them to participate in their own solution? Because good support doesn't have to prove, look what I can do for you. Sometimes the most encouraging message we can offer is much simpler. I'm here. I'll help when you need me. But I also believe you can do more of this than you think you can. There's actually a psychological concept that helps explain why doing things for ourselves matters so much. And it's called self-efficacy. Psychologist Albert Bandura spent decades studying this idea, which in simple terms is our belief that we are capable of handling a particular task or situation. And one of the strongest ways we develop that belief is through what he called mastery experiences. We try something, work through it, and eventually discover, I can do this. I love that because there's an important difference between someone telling you that you're capable and actually experiencing your own capability. Encouragement matters, obviously. I'm a pretty big fan of it. Someone saying, I believe in you, can give us the confidence to take the first step. In fact, Bandura included verbal encouragement as one of the ways our belief in ourselves can grow. But another person's confidence in us can't completely replace the experience of doing the thing ourselves. Think about learning to drive. Someone can sit beside you and explain everything. They can tell you when to brake, remind you to check your mirrors, help you understand how much space you need, and assure you that you're doing just fine. But eventually, they have to let you drive the car. And if every time you approach a difficult intersection, they grab the wheel, how long will it take before you trust yourself to navigate one? That's where our good intentions can get complicated. Research around self-efficacy has repeatedly found the mastery experiences are especially influential in developing a person's belief in their own abilities. And those experiences aren't simply about having everything go well. Part of mastery is encountering difficulty, using effort and problem solving, and realizing that you can make your way through it. Which makes me think about how quickly we sometimes try to remove frustration from the lives of the people we love. We see them wrestling with something and interpret that struggle itself as the problem. But what if some of the wrestling is where confidence is being built? There's another relationship dynamic that fits here too. Therapist and author Harriet Lerner has written about what's often called overfunctioning and underfunctioning in relationships. In simple terms, when anxiety rises, one person may start taking on more responsibility, managing more, advising more, worrying more, while the other person gradually occupies less of that space. And you can probably see how easily that cycle feeds itself. The more I do because I don't think you're handling it, the fewer opportunities you have to handle it. Then I look at you and think, see, if I don't do it all, it won't get done. So I do even more. And now we've created a pattern. And I think this is where we have to be careful about labeling people. It would be easy to call one person controlling and the other person irresponsible. But human relationships are rarely that simple. Sometimes these

isn't our ability to fix what's in front of them. Maybe it's our confidence in their ability to engage with it. We can offer guidance. We can share what we know. We can stand nearby when the footing gets shaky. But there are moments when encouragement has done its job and we have to let the other person take the next step. Because eventually, I believe in you needs enough room to become I believe in myself. So let's try something. Think about one person in your life you tend to help. Don't pick the most complicated relationship you have or the situation that would take 6 months of therapy to unpack. Let's keep this manageable. Just think of someone you care about who regularly activates that little helper inside of you. Now, picture them coming to you with a problem. Maybe they're frustrated about something at work. They've gotten themselves into a financial bind. They're having trouble making a decision, or they forgot to take care of something important. Whatever it is, you can already see what needs to happen next. And here comes the urge. You make a phone call. You give them money. You tell them exactly what to say. You could take something off their plate. You could remind them for the fourth time. You could fix it faster, probably cleaner, and quite frankly, you might do a better job. But before you do anything, I want you to imagine putting a little space between the problem and your response. I'm not saying walk away. Just pause. And in that space, ask yourself, did they actually ask for my help? That question alone may be revealing. Because sometimes someone is sharing a problem and we immediately interpret it as an assignment. They may want empathy or they may just want to vent. And here we come with a clipboard and a 5-point action plan they never requested. So maybe instead of assuming, we ask, do you want me to just listen? Do you want my thoughts? Or do you want some help figuring out what to do? Think about how much more room that gives the other person. Now they have to identify what they need. And if they do want help, there's another question we can quietly ask ourselves. What is the least I can do that would still be genuinely helpful? I know that sounds completely backward to a helper. We usually want to know the most we can do, but stay with me. Maybe instead of making the call, you help them figure out who to call. Or instead of giving the answer, you ask what options they've already considered. Sound reasonable? You're still there. You're still caring. You just haven't taken ownership over something that belongs to them. And then there's one more question, and this might be the hardest one, so get ready. What am I afraid will happen if I don't step in? Sit with that for a second. Maybe you're afraid they will fail or be disappointed, or they'll make a choice you wouldn't have made. Maybe they'll struggle longer than you think they should, or maybe their struggle will simply be uncomfortable for you to watch. Because sometimes stepping back requires its own kind of resilience. So if you recognize yourself in any of this, what should you do differently? Because I don't think the answer is to become less helpful. I certainly don't want us leaving here thinking we need to fold our arms and watch people flounder just to build character. The goal is to become more intentional about the kind of help we offer. The first shift I would make is probably the simplest. Just ask before you act. We touched on it a minute ago, but I think it deserves more attention because helpers are often anticipators. We notice what people need before they say anything. That can be a wonderful quality, but anticipation can also turn into assumption. So before you start solving, ask, what would be helpful right now? Or do you want me to listen?

brainstorm or actually help you do something. I love questions like that because they keep responsibility where it belongs. The other person has to think about what they need instead of automatically handing the whole situation over to you. And pay attention to what happens inside of you when they say, "I think I just need you to listen." Can you do that? Sometimes listening is helping. The second shift is to help with the next step instead of taking over the whole journey. If someone says, "I have no idea how to do this," our instinct might be to say, "Give it to me." Instead, we could ask, "What part are you stuck on?" That changes everything. Now we aren't assuming they're incapable of the entire task. We're helping them identify the place where they actually need support. Think about the difference between doing something for someone and doing something with someone. That takes more patience sometimes. Doing it ourselves can certainly be faster, but speed isn't always the goal. The goal might be capability. And that brings me to the third shift. Learn to tolerate the discomfort of not rescuing. This one may be less about changing what you do and more about managing what you feel. Because if you're accustomed to stepping in, stepping back can feel terrible. You feel guilty. You may worry that you're being selfish. You might think, "But I could fix this so easily." You probably could. But being capable of solving someone's problem doesn't automatically make it your problem to solve. The next time you feel yourself rushing in, pause long enough to ask, "What kind of help would leave this person stronger?" The A side is a familiar story we all know, but the B side? That's where the deeper tracks live. And the familiar story here is that we help because somebody needs us. There's a problem, we have the ability to solve it, so we step in. But what if we flip that story around for a minute? What if sometimes we need to be needed? That's a harder thing to admit. Being the helper can become part of our identity. We're the defendable one, the problem solver, the person who knows what to do. When somebody's in trouble, they call us, and there's something pretty rewarding about that. It gives us purpose, and it makes us feel valuable, connected, even secure in a relationship. And none of that is inherently unhealthy. Being someone others can count on is a beautiful quality. But there's a difference between enjoying being helpful and needing someone else to need our help in order to feel important. Because what happens when they don't need us anymore? Hopefully we celebrate. But if we're being completely truthful, there might also be a tiny little voice somewhere inside saying, "Okay, so where does that leave me?" That's the B side I think we need to hear. Sometimes letting someone become more independent requires us to loosen our grip on a role we've gotten comfortable playing. And that can be surprisingly emotional. Because now I'm not only giving up control of the situation, I may be giving up a little piece of how I understood my value in the relationship. Maybe that's why stepping back can feel so much harder than it sounds. If I'm always the one you call when something goes wrong, I know my place. But if you learn to trust yourself, then our relationship has to grow too. Maybe instead of needing me to solve things, you simply want me in your life. Instead of depending on me for what I can do for you, you value who I am to you. And when you think about it, isn't that a much richer connection? I don't want people I love to need a problem in order to need me. I want to be someone they can celebrate with, laugh with, wonder with, call just because something ridiculous happened at the grocery store and they know I'd appreciate the story. I want relationships built on connection, not dependency. So maybe the B side of helping is realizing that stepping back
isn't only an act of faith in someone else. Sometimes it's an act of faith in ourselves. Before we wrap up, don't forget about the free 5-day journaling companion in the show notes. It's there to help you go a little deeper with this exploration and consider where helping, boundaries, trust, and letting go might be showing up in your relationship. For now, let's slow down just a moment while we make a commitment to ourselves.

There's a certain kind of peace that comes when we recognize what belongs to us and what doesn't. We can love people deeply without managing every part of their journey. We can offer wisdom without insisting they take it. We can encourage without controlling the outcome. And we can be there to help pick up the pieces without needing to prevent every fall. Sometimes love reaches out. Sometimes love stands beside. And sometimes love trusts enough to step back. There are lessons that simply aren't ours to teach, because life will teach them in ways we never could. There are strengths another person may never recognize until they're given the opportunity to use them. Our job isn't always to clear the road. Sometimes our role is simply to remind them that they have what it takes to keep walking. And maybe there's something for us to discover in that release too. I don't have to be needed to be valuable. I don't have to have the answer to be supportive. I don't have to carry someone else's journey to prove that I care. Today, I will pause before stepping in and trust that loving someone can also mean giving them room to discover their own strength. When someone I love reaches a point where they can look at an obstacle in front of them and think, "This is hard, but I think I can figure it out," I'll know that my encouragement worked exactly the way it was supposed to. If you want to share Encouragementology with a friend who needs to know they're not alone in this journey of self-discovery, you can visit encouragementology.com or anywhere you stream your content to receive this episode and all others. 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I know you can do it. 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

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There is no one who can take this away from you. And anyone who tries will be dismissed.

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Weak Gemini, Yamini San, Chagaloraki, Kick to your ball.

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2: When people leave MAGA, they almost always do it quietly, like I did. But there was something that had been gnawing at me for doing it privately, because I'd always been so unapologetically public in my support for MAGA that I felt that I needed to reciprocate that and go public in my renunciation of the movement. And it was on August 30th of 2022 when I wrote a mea culpa. And in this article that I published, I said that I was sorry for supporting Trump and MAGA, and that I wanted to apologize to anyone I may have hurt with my words, deeds, and rhetoric.
1: I'm Stephanie Schubert from Pacifica Network. Today on Sprouts, a conversation with Rich Loges, a former member of the MAGA movement who is passionate about reaching others. His organization is called Leaving MAGA. The slogan, Make America Great Again, with emphasis on jobs and the economy, originated with the Ronald Reagan presidential campaign in 1980. In 1992, Bill Clinton incorporated the phrase in speeches for his presidential campaign, but no one has popularized the phrase as much as Donald Trump, who revived the slogan for his presidential campaign in 2016, which has become a populist phenomenon, where members refer to themselves as part of the acronym MAGA, and often wear the signature red hats. The phenomenon is arguably extreme, so much so that former member Rich Loges says that any information challenging the beliefs of the group is not allowed. Rich himself belonged to MAGA for 6 years. Then, in 2022, he quit. Today, he runs an organization called Leaving MAGA, which is its own community, complete with therapy sessions and billboard advertisements that reach out to MAGA people who are having questions. I've been looking forward to talking to you, so thank you, Rich, for joining us.
2: Yes, my pleasure. Thanks for reaching out.
1: Before we talk about the organization you founded, you wrote a book called One Betrayal Too Many, about your own journey in joining MAGA and then leaving 6 years later. Can you share a bit about your background and experience in MAGA?
2: You know, I come from a quintessential middle-class household. My parents worked a variety of public and private sector jobs. My parents were highly apolitical. To my knowledge, I don't think they ever even voted. So I did not grow up at all around politics. My parents were sports fans, and we talked much more about sports in my household than we did about politics and what was happening in the world. It was really in college where some of my political sensibilities started to form, and I spent all of my adult life before 2015 being a political independent, voting for third parties, including my very first time casting a presidential vote in New York, was when I voted for Ralph Nader. And I spent the next many years believing that the two parties were the same and that democracy had failed most Americans and that elected officials cared mostly about their donors and the wealthy and the powerful. And when Trump came on the scene, I was not immediately enamored with him, but I did find myself over time nodding in agreement, and I was very much seduced by the burn it all down ethos of his campaign. And I felt like we needed a major status quo disruption, and he seemed like someone who was willing and able to obliterate the established political order.
1: What did you see as the established political order that you felt was not working for people?
2: You know, that's part of the story for me, is that my support for Trump and MAGA in the beginning was not very well thought out. I remember nodding in agreement with then candidate Trump when he would talk about economic issues, for example, jobs going overseas, once vibrant communities that had been hollowed out because of outsourcing. And I felt like he gave voice to a lot of people who felt left behind by democracy and by capitalism. And, you know, yes, he came from the world of wealth and influence, and yes, he ran as a Republican. But I was very much attracted to his outsider status as someone without any government, military, or political experience. And I felt like that was the right person we needed for the job at that time. And I wound up working on the campaign. I did grassroots activist work. I wrote part of the call script that the campaign used for solicitation calls. I showed people where to get registered to vote. I recruited Bernie Sanders voters to support Trump. I was unapologetically all in, and the 2016 election, I felt that it just vindicated and validated so much of my beliefs and the work that I had done on behalf of the campaign.
1: So once he was president, you found yourself continuing in your work of putting out the message?
2: After the 2016 election, I got deeper and deeper into the MAGA community. It provided me a place of gathering and belonging and camaraderie. You know, as embarrassed as I am to admit this, I devoted time and resources to my MAGA activism that could have gone to my family and my business. I professionally produced a podcast. I produced dozens and dozens and dozens of episodes. I freelanced for MAGA Media. I was never paid for any of my work. I never asked for money. I had bylines in places like Fox and The Federalist and Real Clear Politics. I wrote for a site called WorldNet Daily, which originated and popularized the Obama birther conspiracy theory. I spoke at Trump groups. I was a donor of Trump groups. I sponsored them. I worked in the 2020 campaign. I made phone calls on behalf of the campaign. I donated to the campaign. I owned almost every hat that was available, all of them. So I was unapologetically all in. And I found a political community in MAGA that I had never experienced before. You know, as someone who was a third party voter and always railing against a two-party system, I always knew that I was going to be on the losing side, but I still voted the way I voted out of principle. So it was a different feeling. It was intoxicating to be on the winning side and have these close-knit relationships that I had developed. You know, forget about taking a day off from MAGA. I never took an hour off, and I spoke to some of my fellow MAGA compatriots on a daily basis. We spoke, we communicated, we would message, we would go to events together, we would go to kid events, birthday parties, holiday parties, all of the activities that a family or close friends do. I did that with some of my fellow MAGA countrymen and women. I would go to Trump events and I would have attendees say to me, "Hey, Rich, I read your recent article," or "I listened to your latest podcast episode on the drive over here." And I felt seen and heard, and I felt respected and appreciated and validated. And a lot of people didn't feel that way when Trump came on the scene, and he was able to convince lots of people into believing that he was their voice and their advocate. And I came to realize that that isn't true. You know, that Trump is not a person who ran for president the first time or the second time to represent the forgotten man and woman.
1: When did you start to have doubts?
2: It was really, for me, my cracks really started to form in the summer of 2021. The COVID Delta surge was ravaging the country, and kids were getting sick, kids were befalling ill, they were dying from the virus. And while this was all happening, Ron DeSantis decided to platform COVID anti-vaxxers at a press conference of his.
1: At the time, you were living in Deerfield Beach, Florida.
2: Yes, and I have two small kids, and I'm not an anti-vaxxer. Ron DeSantis had been a vaccine proponent up until that point, and I did not understand why he was giving a microphone to people who were saying that the vaccine was deadlier than the virus and that the COVID vaccine changed your RNA. It really shocked and confused me. And after that happened, I did something that sounds very simple, but was profoundly life-altering and changing for me, which was I started to diversify my news and information sources. And I started to slowly realize that so much of what it was that I believed turned out to be false, and that I had allowed myself to have been lied to and believe those lies. And perhaps even worse than believing of the lie was having crafted an identity and a persona buttressed by lies, falsehoods, and conspiracy theories.
1: That's such a big mountain to deal with. You said on your website that you describe it as your year of heaven and hell.
2: Yeah, for me it was a year, dealing with, in a very liberating but painful way, the fallout from DeSantis, better understanding January 6th.
1: January 6th is another event that you grappled with.
2: Yes. After I diversified my news sources, I went and re-examined January 6th, which I never supported it, but I thought it was originally hyperbolized into a bigger deal than it really was by Democrats and anti-Trump Republicans and the media. I looked at the rioters and I remember thinking, you know, these people are harming our chances of a 2024 comeback. And that's what bugged me about January 6th when it originally happened. It wasn't that law enforcement were attacked with flagpoles and pepper spray and that people died that day. And then some law enforcement officers who subsequently died by suicide because of the trauma of that day. No, I was worried about harming our chances for a comeback. So I'm a little ashamed to admit that about how I responded to January 6th, but that's the truth. And I always feel that I need to be transparent when I recount my story.
1: So when you're going through the new news outlets and you're looking at it from a new perspective, how does it feel to read about January 6th with these news sources?
2: You know, I started to objectively dig deeper into what happened on January 6th, and I realized that not only was it not a minor event, but it was an actual attempt by the president to overturn a free and fair election. People can debate how culpable and complicit Trump may have been, but the fact is that January 6th happened in part because of the president's rhetoric. If he doesn't hold a rally at the Ellipse that day, then there is almost certainly no insurrection. And we now know, because of the January 6th hearings and other published reports, that he let those rioters do what they did for hours. And so after I started distancing myself and stepping outside of the right-wing media echo chamber, which said, oh, January 6th was just a couple of bad apples and it's not a reflection of MAGA as a whole. Well, the news sources that I was watching and reading were showing me that, no, it was actually something that the president directly contributed to. So I had a lot of late nights with just my thoughts and I in solitude as I was coming to better understand and going through a reckoning that so much of what I sincerely held as accurate beliefs turned out to be inaccurate. And as I was dealing with the fallout from Ron DeSantis platforming anti-vaxxers, knowing that kids were dying, understanding January 6th, the final straw for me was May 24th, 2022, which was the day of the Uvalde, Texas school shooting. I knew exactly, even though Trump wasn't in office, how he and the Republican Party would respond to that event. And they did exactly as I anticipated, which was calling for more guns and more access to guns. And I, as a firearm owner myself, found that to be insensitive and offensive. And it was on the day of Uvalde that I quietly left MAGA.

0: are listening to Sprouts, radio from the grassroots, a weekly program bringing you local radio productions of global interest. I'm Stephanie Schubert with Pacifica Network, speaking with Rich Logis, the founder of the organization Leaving MAGA. Rich, you said you left MAGA on the day of the Uvalde school shooting. What was that transition like?
1: When people leave MAGA, they almost always do it quietly, like I did. But there was something that had been gnawing at me for doing it privately, because I'd always been so unapologetically public in my support for MAGA that I felt that I'd go public in my... when I wrote a mea culpa. And in this article that I published, I said that I was sorry for supporting Trump and MAGA, and that I wanted to apologize to anyone I may have hurt with my words, deeds, and rhetoric. And the God's honest truth is, when I wrote that article and published it, I never thought anyone would care. I did it to close that chapter of my life. I did it for reasons of catharsis, and I did not do it for attention. But it turned out that people did care, and writing that article was going to dramatically change my life, and I did not realize that at the time. And I had people contacting me on social media saying, Rich, can you help me with my brother, my son, my parents, my best friend, my maiden of honor? You know, they're so deep in MAGA, I don't know what to do, I don't know what to say. And I was completely naive and oblivious to how many relationships had been torn asunder as a result of this movement that I'd been an active participant in. And I had to go through my own personal reckoning as I was recounting my story to people who were willing to hear it, that as a result of my vote and my activism, I was culpable and complicit. I had assisted the president in dividing the country. And born from all of that came this idea that I had, which was that if I left, there have to be others who also left. And that's where Leaving MAGA as an organization came from.
0: The Leaving MAGA organization is a place for people who are in MAGA and people who have relatives and friends of MAGA who need support.
1: Yes.
0: Can we reflect a moment on these dynamics that your organization is addressing? One is being a safe haven for people in MAGA who have left or are thinking of leaving, to help them deal with the turmoil, especially after leaving a place where they felt such belonging, just instant connection. You just have so many things in common with people right away.
1: It's like you've been friends for years.
0: And in this day and age of super tech and online, people are starved for that. And I can see why that would be so very attractive.
1: You know, people are dancing to the same music, they're wearing the same clothing, they're supporting the same leader. They have a shared enemy of, yeah, of Democrats and anti-Trump.
0: Nothing brings you together like a shared enemy.
1: Yeah, you know, like there's, you know, the enemy of Democrats and progressives and anti-Trump Republicans. And, you know, we provide a pathway for people out of the extremism of MAGA politics by providing them a new community and a new home where they can be with others who, like them, went through the odyssey of being deep in MAGA and leaving. Because if we're going to look at MAGA as a community, which I believe is the best way to look at it, it transcends parties and politics and policy and ideology, and it gives people the communal need that we all have.
0: Another aspect you are addressing is the MAGA view of seeing people outside the group as the enemy, which you referred to earlier when you said you were first surprised that people outside the movement were dismayed that they struggled to communicate with MAGA friends and family.
1: You know, I write in my memoir, I write about a they in the book, and when I was in MAGA, I considered the they to be mostly Democrats. And these were people who were trying to abridge my rights and trying to indoctrinate my children, a they who were trying to take my guns, trying to replace white people with brown people and foreigners, they who were persecuting Christians, they who were trying to transform America into a communist or socialist country, which probably sounds familiar. And I believed all of this. You know, I thought that there was a devilish liberal and Democrat and progressive and leftist behind every tree. And I think, as coming back to the point of the they, when I was in MAGA, anyone who was not with us was considered against us. So even if you were 99.99% with us, if you were not 100% with us, you were 100% against us.
0: Mm-hmm.
1: You know, because I created an entire persona and identity based on being MAGA. It was my life. It was my obsession. I was addicted to fear and rage. You know, believing that everyone is against you kept me in these perpetual states of fear and rage and paranoia and despair and panic. And the media that I consumed affirmed and reinforced my addictions to fear and rage. And that's what we talk about at our Tuesday night support groups that we hold for friends and family of those in MAGA. Our support groups are actually based on the addiction model. And what we talk about is that people have a dopamine fight or flight reaction to threat narratives. So I always believed that I and my family and my country and my livelihood were always under siege by Democrats and liberals and anti-Trump Republicans and conservatives. I viewed all of them as not wrong and misguided, but existential threats to everything that I held dear. And that way of thinking and living is really traumatic. That militant worldview, it's why I suffered from these addictions to fear and rage. And it's why we come at this work with an approach of empathy. And when you're addicted to fear and rage, as I was, you're not really conscious of that. It isn't like I would read something or say something or go to a Trump event and say, wow, I'm satiating my addiction to fear and rage. No, I would, you know, and if you had told me that I was addicted, I would have scoffed at you and laughed it off. But I realized after leaving that I was. But I think that even though I'm not defending ignorance, mine or anyone else's, those in MAGA are surrounded by mis and disinformation. And I think that mis and disinformation is at a level of national crisis in America right now.
0: Yes.
1: And it's rife throughout the MAGA community, mis and disinformation. It's why there's, you know, if you talk to someone in MAGA, it's why it seems like there's two realities. You know, we're not agreeing on basic facts. There's a separate secondary reality that is not rooted in and based in basic set of verifiable facts.
0: Yes.
1: One of the many lessons that I learned in leaving MAGA is that all of us are susceptible to being influenced. What I realized after leaving is that there has been a multi-decade coordinated effort to dehumanize, vilify, and demonize Democrats, liberals, progressives, and leftists. And this propaganda and agitprop has been effective, it's been disciplined, and it's been consistent. And I think the reason that MAGA is an extremist group is because it encourages its adherents to dehumanize those with whom we disagree. And, you know, and the reason I'll come back to mis and disinformation, because as an example, when I was in MAGA, any information that even remotely refuted the pervasively held mythologies and beliefs of the community, it was shunned, it was kept out. And we're working on something at Leaving MAGA, which is going to be a media literacy program that we're calling Where Did You Hear That? And the idea of it is to get to the bottom, the root sources of where mis and disinformation beliefs come from.
0: So in introducing more critical thinking and where do sources get their sources and things like that.
1: That's right. And the sad part about the enemy aspect is that something that I have come to conclude, and I will die on this hill, is that the majority of Americans agree on a majority of issues. We have the same hopes and dreams and fears and concerns. We want economic opportunity. We want a safe and secure country. We want good schools for our children. We want high quality health care. We want affordable housing. But those who have found it lucrative to divide us keep us distracted from that fact. And I would say to those out there who have MAGA friends and relatives, we emphasize at our support groups that we don't expect attendees to have to change their MAGA identified loved one. We actually relieve attendees of the pressures of feeling like they can change their MAGA identified close friend and loved one, because no one can change another person. And I know that they're frustrated and exasperated. I would ask them to just stick with me on this and remain patient, because I do believe that many in MAGA have a red line. I think that for many in MAGA, there's going to come a point when there's going to be one lie or one betrayal too many. I'm of the belief that there are more than we realize amongst us who are in MAGA who are privately harboring doubts. I think there are more than we realize who have quietly left. And we need to give them a new home, a new community, a new place to go to. And that's what we're providing at Leaving MAGA. Because when you walk away from MAGA and you renounce the lies, falsehoods, and conspiracy theories, you become what I call a born-again human being. And as a result of doing that, you reclaim your agency, your individuality, and your empathy. It isn't just saying, I don't support the president anymore. To leave MAGA, you've got to repudiate all the lies and the conspiracy theories. And you also, as part of leaving, you need to build up democracy rather than tear it down. And the way that we do that is by making that continued case that we agree more than we disagree.
0: Thank you, Rich, for your insights. Tell us once more about your book.
1: Yes, thank you. So the memoir is called One Betrayal Too Many, Why I Left MAGA. Anyone who wants to communicate with us, we do read every message that comes through our website. If they want information on our support groups, if they want to read the stories of people who left, they can do all that at leavingmaga.org. And I would really encourage people to spend some time reading the testimonials of people who left. And I and all of them, we're all living proof that it's possible to change. I know that not everyone will change, but everyone can change. And we are the examples of those who decided to speak out. And as a result of speaking out, what I'm trying to do at Leaving MAGA is the continuing work of making amends. Because for me, I'm in this work for the long haul. And MAGA is going to survive after Trump is off the scene. And after he's off the scene, there's going to be, I believe, a lot of confused people in MAGA. And we need to catch them in their confusion to show them that there's a pathway out of the extremism of MAGA politics.
0: Do you have any other thoughts that you'd like to add that we didn't cover?
1: You know, I just want to reiterate for those out there who might be in MAGA having doubts, reach out to us. You know, it's okay to question your prior beliefs and your past decisions. It's okay to acknowledge the error of our ways. You've got a place you can turn to. And if you're having those doubts, I want you to know that you're not alone.
0: Thank you, Rich. I appreciate your time with us today. It means a lot.
1: Thank you, Stephanie. It was good to be with you. Appreciate it.
0: That's it for Sprouts. Special thanks to our guest, Rich Loges, who founded the organization Leaving MAGA. His book, One Betrayal Too Many, can be found on his website, leavingmaga.org. 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
1: Hi, DC. I'm here with my best friend slash ex-roommate slash old neighbor, Cepeda.
2: All sorts of stuff.
1: All kinds of things. This is Cepeda. Cepeda, go ahead.
2: Hey, what's up? I'm Cepeda, guys. Talking to you guys in St. Paul. This is really cool. I hope you guys have a lot of fun. Me and Dave are looking forward to bringing you some radio.
1: It's going
2: to
1: be fun. It's
2: going to
1: be live.
2: I am going to destroy you, my friend.
1: I don't know. I've listened to your music taste a long time. I don't think that's possible, man.
2: Your music taste is just as good as mine, except mine has a little bit more flavor in it because I'm awesome.
1: We'll see about that.
2: David, you got to get us started, bro.
1: Well, you know, I wanted to start it off first just to kind of get us into the rhythm of what we're going to be doing here.
2: Yeah,
1: you know
2: that
1: what
2: makes
1: I'm saying?
2: Sense.
1: You know, just kind of set the tone.
2: Yeah.
1: You know, we want to go back to what we're dealing with here is we're dealing with radio.
2: Yes.
1: Right? Because we've never been on the radio.
2: No.
1: This is new.
2: Never. We've never been on the radio. I think maybe a couple of us have been on TV.
1: Right.
2: Whatever.
1: Right about there.
2: But.
1: Sweet.
2: That sounds good, David.
1: All right.
2: But. Yeah, this is just us living out our middle-aged dreams.
1: Yeah. Nothing like middle-aged dreams to make you go start a radio show somewhere.
2: Somewhere.
1: Well, here we go. We're going to start with something simple, something easy, something I think we both can agree on.
2: And it's lighthearted, too, isn't it?
1: I mean, I think it's a little lighthearted.
2: A little lighthearted.
1: I think it's more of crushing.
2: Yeah, it is crushing.

0: So what do you think, Cepeda? You hear that? That's kind of where I'm coming from to start with.
1: I'm digging it, and it's taking me back to like when I was a little kid and all the adults were in the basement and there was funny smells and stuff coming up from the basement, and it takes me to like being in a club and dancing and having a bunch of good times, right?
0: Downtown,
1: absolutely.
0: Oh, man.
1: Absolutely, like with the DJ spinning and whatnot, and I don't know how many times, but man, just hit it. Just hit it, because the DJ saves my life every time.
0: Oh, my goodness.

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0: Saved My Life. 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How are you feeling about that one?
1: I mean, that's a good one. I like it. It makes me feel happy.
0: That's good.
1: It's old school, though, you know, so it reminds me of my childhood, too.
0: Okay.
1: But in a different way. You know, I grew up in St. Paul, not too far from, if you know where Urusso's is.
0: Yeah.
1: If you know where...
0: Eastside.
1: Yeah, Morelli's.
0: Yeah.
1: You know, growing up over there, there was a lot more, how can I say, more a feeling towards certain artists versus certain songs that were hype.
0: Okay.
1: And for some reason, this next group that reminded me of your song
0: okay.
1: was really big in my house. I'm not sure why Doris Grogan, shout out,

0: WFNU, Frogtown Radio 94.1. And I am in heaven right now.
1: Good, me too, man. And we're high enough to be in heaven here in the hotel.
0: We're high enough to see all around downtown St. Paul. And, you know, you're talking about being in St. Paul when you were a kid.
1: Mm-hmm.
0: And I didn't grow up in St. Paul. I came here later when I was like 16.
1: Where did you grow up?
0: Northside, Minneapolis.
1: Oh, I didn't know that.
0: So yeah, I lived 17th and Irving for a long time. But we would come to St. Paul. My grandparents lived over off of St. Clair, right?
1: Right.
0: And on Sundays, my mom and my grandma, they would... it wasn't church. I don't know where they were going, but they would get dressed up.
1: Right.
0: And then they would come back to the house where I was chilling with my grandpa. And then my mom would be like, all right, get in the car. We're going to the VFW. And I'm like, what's the VFW? And then you walk in and it's dark and there's smoke all around and it's people are drinking beer and I'm 5 years old and I'm like, oh my God. And my mom, being as awesome as she was,
1: gave you a cigarette?
0: No.

0: No, she didn't give me a cigarette, but she did give me some money to put in the jukebox.
1: Ah.
0: And said, go over and play whatever you want. And there was this one song that I always loved to hear when I went to the VFW with my mom and my grandma. Hmm. I don't know, man. There's just something about Herbie Hancock and the song Rocket. Like, there's no words in it, but for a five-year-old kid being in a bar when you're not supposed to be and you're allowed to play with the jukebox, almost definitely believe that I was over there playing.
1: I agree with that one.
0: So, yeah.
1: Let's see what we get with that one.
0: All right, well, what can you do, my friend?
1: I think I could do this.
0: Let's go.

0: Herbie Hancock for the win.
1: Oh,
0: in St.
1: really?
0: Paul. Yeah, that was pretty good.
1: I will take. Thank you, David. Yeah, I appreciate that.
0: You won that one.
1: I'll take it.
0: Yeah, that was a really good song.
1: Yeah,
0: it definitely reminds me of being back in St. Paul. I grew up in St. Paul. I grew up kind of near, like I said, I went to East Consolidated Elementary as a kid. Now it's called Bruce Vento Elementary. They completely got rid of my school, you know, whatever. And then
1: I
0: don't think we could do it over the bars here.
1: Yeah, probably not.
0: Yeah, well, just hug me later.
1: I got you.
0: When I think of Herbie Hancock, who always brings me back to as a kid, being on Burr Street, running to Burr Street store and Wilder Rec Park, and going up and down Payne Avenue causing trouble, and being completely ridiculous with all my friends. Because it was dope. It really was fun.
1: God, that would be nice to go back to that.
0: Wouldn't it?
1: Just for like an hour or two.
0: Yeah, I would take, you know, if I could go back, if you go back to any grade, what grade would you go back to?
1: Ninth grade, because I had Mr. Nelson and Fridley. He was awesome.
0: Wow.
1: He was really funny. I enjoyed him.
0: I would go back to sixth grade, the last day.
1: What'd you do?
0: Sixth grade. Nothing crazy. Just to tell me what's going to happen next. Like, yo, enjoy this stuff because it's not coming back, man. You are just
1: you gotta start switching classes every hour.
0: Yeah, like I can't believe like things are gonna change. You're not gonna see like Miss Trashel no more. No more safety net.
1: Nope.
0: But
1: wake up quick.
0: And then eventually you grow up. You have to get a job. You know what I'm saying?
1: Boo.
0: No jobs unless it's being in a radio show.
1: I can live with that.
0: I can live with that too.
1: I can live with that.
0: What I like to do is I like to pump myself up before I get up and go to work.
1: Okay.
0: You know, and so in that spirit, I want to play my man, Mr. Kumo D.
1: Oh, my.

0: David, you do go to work like a doctor, and I am impressed. I am loving that.
1: I knew you would.
0: I'm loving that.
1: Because I go to work, man.
0: Every day.
1: Every day.
0: Go to day, pay your bills.
1: Just about.
0: As best as you can.
1: As much as I can.
0: Even though there's two kids at home, Jacob and Isaac, that are definitely attributing to your wallet being skinnier.
1: Oh, what's up, kids?
0: Hi, Andy. Anyways, you had mentioned earlier about being young and where I could go back to.
1: Yes.
0: What age I would go back to. And ninth grade was cool.
1: Mm-hmm.
0: Ninth grade was cool. Then my teacher, Mr. Nelson, he was awesome.
1: Mm.
0: But there was something about moving to St. Paul in my junior year of high school. I was taking the 16 to go all downtown St. Paul, go to Shinders.
1: Oh, boy.
0: Yep. Go to Shinders, go to Piccadilly Circus. It was up in the World Trade Center. And I would have my Walkman. Mm. And I have a stack of tapes with me. I never had the Discman. I just had the Walkman.
1: So straight up, you didn't have a Discman?
0: Never.
1: Really?
0: Never. Not even in my car. I had a 10-disc player in my first car.
1: Whoa. Big Willie.
0: No, not really. It was just a nice thing for the guy that sold me the truck to do.
1: Hmm.
0: But it brings me back to...
1: Oh, yeah. Did I know you with that truck? I knew you with I knew you with that truck.
0: You
1: I sure did. Yep.
0: Yeah, the Black Ford Ranger.
1: Yep. I totally remember that.
0: Yep. So it brings me back to 93. Where I was just starting to feel myself. I'm like, oh my God, I can go anywhere I want on the bus. I can do whatever I want. I can listen to whatever I want. People are going to sell me spray paint if I want, because I kind of looked like I was 18.
1: Kind of.
0: But it brings me back to the freedom of being on the bus. And one of the songs that I always used to love riding on the bus was Cantaloupe by Us Three.

0: on me. There's supposed to be lyrics in that, but I chose the wrong song, so I want to apologize for that, because there's some good lyrics in that song, Cantaloupe by Us Three.
1: Actually, I'll take the blame for that one, because I'm the one controlling the music.
0: They can't see that at home.
1: No.
0: But you're a good man, David.
1: Thank you.
2: You both have faces for radio.
1: Oh!
0: We got faces for radio. Yes, absolutely. I definitely do. I know that. David, well, at least he's married.
1: Yeah.
0: Somebody finally was, like, able to stand him for so long.
1: Finally? What do you think about that, Kelly?
0: No, don't get her mad at me.
1: I will definitely get her mad at you, because getting her mad at you means she's not mad at me.
0: I don't need the little ball of hate mad at me.
1: Oh, no. I am going to just, when I heard that song, the horns. First thing I wanted to play was some 93 to Infinity from Hieroglyphics. You know, can't play that song. FCC violations all over the place. And we just got on the radio. Let's wait for a little bit before we get in trouble.
0: But like 3 or 4 weeks down the road where we actually get in trouble.
1: Yeah. I don't think that's going to be a thing with him sitting there.
0: Yeah.
1: That's the we just kind of told on ourselves.
0: Standing over our shoulders and we're sitting here talking like this.
1: And Philip, I hope you realize who said that.
2: Yeah.
1: That's great.
0: No, that wasn't
1: Thank you. That wasn't him. It was the other Cepeda.
0: It was the other Cepeda.
1: In the yellow shirt. What we're going to do now is a little bit of a pivot. Like okay. I said, the horns really keyed me in. Once I realized I couldn't play the one song I wanted, I was definitely going to play this song.
0: Gotcha.
1: Because it was the very first thing that came to my brain, and it beats it.

0: big dummy.
1: Yeah. Oh, Elizabeth, my heart, I'm coming, baby.
2: Did you know that actually happened when Red Fox passed away? He was, I was watching the Eddie Murphy documentary on Netflix. And he was producing his show, Red Fox's show.
3: Yep.
2: And that started to happen. He started grabbing his chest and people thought it was an act.
3: And he, Red laid there probably for a good 3 or 4 hours. Like, come on, man, the joke's done.
2: Like, come on, Red. That's so sad.
3: It is. He's a good comedian. He was a good comedian. He was blue as all get out, too.
2: Yeah, he was dope.
3: Blue as in, like, he was bad.
2: Oh, yeah, yeah. Like, in terms of dirty words.
3: Oh, he was bad.
2: Eight of the dirty words?
3: Yes.
2: That's what's up.
3: So.
2: What do you think of that?
3: So, I love that song. It brings me back to my childhood.
2: Right.
3: Brings me back to my childhood when I didn't know anything. And then I grew up and started learning stuff and learning how I wanted to be in the world and how I wanted to treat people and stuff. And
2: you're still a big dummy.
3: But I am a big dummy, but I learn every day to be less of a big dummy.
2: That's what's up.
3: So, anyways, this song that I'm thinking of right now brings me back to, you know, just being in love with somebody and you care about them and you wanna just see them do special things, and that person has a special place in your heart. So this is the song that I was thinking of.
2: Here we go.
3: Let's go.

0: That is a good song. I love that song. It just makes me happy.
1: It does. It's pretty good.
0: Yeah.
1: I like that one.
0: What do you got, man?
1: Well, since it's been our first hour here together, our inaugural war effort.
0: Yes.
1: Our opening campaign. I like that one. It's an opening campaign.
0: Entry salvo.
1: Oh, an entry. Ooh.
0: Opening campaign, though, I like. I like that.
1: I like salvo, too. We got to work that into our gimmick somehow, you know, our niche.
0: Do we have to have a gimmick, though?
1: I mean, we don't have to have a gimmick, but we're pretty gimmicky. So I think
0: That makes us like everybody else. We're better than
1: everybody else.
0: But see, thank you for saying it, because I was thinking that too.
1: Dave Ryan, he just retired. Like, it's open
0: now.
1: And
0: he's in the Hall of Fame and
1: right.
0: stuff.
1: Right. There's a void to be filled, and we will do it. We're going to fill it with this last song, which I think together with the three of us came up with is just an overall dope song to end our...
0: Absolutely. I concur 100%.
1: Here we go. You guys will like this one. Taste of Honey, folks.
0: Let's go.

0: Mr. Culver, what are you thinking?
1: Boogie.
0: That'll work.
2: Yeah, I like it.
0: Taste of honey.
2: Boogie, taste boogie. Of honey tastes really sweet.
0: David, what do you think about our first time up here?
2: I'm thinking we're doing pretty good, man. I say we rock and rolled. The boss around the town here said that we are going to be able to get out of here on time.
0: I like that.
2: Which is pretty cool for a bunch of newcomers off the street.
0: Coming
2: from the 16 bus stop. That's
0: or the light rail. The light rail goes up university now.
2: Oh, I'm way too hood for the light rail.
0: Oh, you got to keep it to the 16 to the 5?
2: Yeah, I got
0: to
2: take change and put it in the machine. I ain't got no money for some random pass.
0: Yeah,
2: I got to get on the bus.
0: We can't have our passes on our phone. We got to have like some change that we picked up from a grate.
2: Folks, we appreciate you guys being with us today on our inaugural
0: campaign.
2: Salvo. We are here downtown St. Paul, 94.1 Frogtown Radio. We really thank you all for listening, and we will see you all next week.
0: Next week, 6 o'clock.
2: Peace.
0: Have a good one, y'all.
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